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Thanks for spending part of your afternoon with me. 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We make it really easy for you. So again, thank you for being with me today and supporting the station. That was Shuggie Otis, going back to 1970 for that track Strawberry Letter 23 that was popularized by the Brothers Johnson from the Freedom Flight album, again from 1970, and Baby Rose before Shuggie Otis. That's brand new material from this Atlanta, Georgia resident and artist. She is such a fantastic, she has such a fantastic voice, and her new album is great. It's called Urinalism, and it just came out about a month ago. Again, the song I played, Friends Again. Julie Cruz, Rockin' Back Inside My Heart, from the Floating Into the Night release from 1989. And Julie Cruz, you might know, of course, was sort of the voice of Twin Peaks, that David Lynch TV series. And Julie Cruz was discovered by David Lynch and Angelo Badalamenti, the sort of composer of all the music of David Lynch's movies. Anyways, I'm a big fan, and that sounded nice right after Hope Sandoval, the lead singer of Mazzy Star, her solo material with The Warm Inventions. The song I played, Lose Me Along the Way, a little dreamier song from the Bavarian Fruit Bread, a release from 2001. And Widow Speak started off the set, and they're a Brooklyn duo with Roses, and that from their latest album that just came out. So some great new music, some old music. Hope you enjoyed the set. And again, thanks for joining me. Let's pick things up.

Unknown Mortal Orchestra, Necessary Evil from Multi Love, that fantastic album from 2015. Robert Palmer going back to 1980 for that song, Looking for Clues, sounding great after that Say She She song, Shop Boy, and that from Say She She's Cut and Rewind album from last year. And Say She She, if you're not familiar, a trio of females, and they have a fantastic sort of funk backup band, and I was lucky enough to check them out at the Volcanic Theater Pub last year. Hopefully they'll come back. Automatic before Say She She with Don't Want to Dance, a Samario C mix, and sort of a different sound for this female group from LA that's usually a little, I don't want to say darker, they're just a little bit more electro pop, not so upbeat and dancey, if you will, or poppy. But anyways, that was the set, and let me get back to the music. This is Babe Rainbow.

KPOV Bend, you're listening to Audio Rays. I'm your host, Carol Dupuy. That was Garrett T. Capps with Ouray in that to the title track to that 2024 album, Worries and Other Plants with Changing Me. And The Babe Rainbow is what I played at the top of the set. Peace Blossom Boogie, and that's the title track to their 2018 album. Thanks for joining me today. Don't go away. More locally hosted, community-powered radio is coming up next with Kurt. He's got jazz and jambalaya at 6 o'clock, so stay right here. And I'll see you next week, everyone. I'm going to leave you with one last track. This is Richard Swift, the late Richard Swift, with Broken Finger Blues.

0: Daily Report for Thursday, July 23rd, 2026. An intense late-afternoon storm began Wednesday in southern Deschutes County and moved north, bringing with it more than 1,000 lightning strikes. Following the storm, firefighters responded to more than 25 newly reported wildfires across central Oregon. Intense and erratic wind gusts prior to the storm led to a rapid spread of the Akawa Butte Fire towards Sisters. Level 3 go-now evacuations were in place Wednesday evening just north of town and northeast of the Sandy M Highway. Sisters officials have asked residents to pack a go kit, plan an evacuation route, and check on vulnerable neighbors. Several weather stations near the fire reported about 0.1 inches of rain and relative humidity above 90%. If westerly winds continue to push the fire into two large burn scars, firefighters may be able to make significant progress. The same westerly winds caused significant degradation in air quality across the region, with AQIs over 200 in Bend and 400 around Redmond. Oregon Secretary of State Tobias Reed strongly condemned the Trump administration's latest threats against state-run elections, which are protected by the U.S. Constitution. Oregon was the first state in the nation to offer statewide voting by mail. This has not stopped the federal government from casting doubt on election integrity. In a statement, Reed affirmed, quote, "This is about making it harder for American citizens to vote, and it's about casting doubt on any election results that the president doesn't like." A recent legislative fiscal review found that the state of Oregon has had a voter fraud rate of 0.00006% out of 60.9 million votes cast from 2000 to 2019, hardly an indicator of corruption. Nonetheless, the DOJ warned Reed that any state election workers facilitating fraud could face criminal prosecution. Finally, mosquitoes in Jackson County have tested positive for the West Nile virus. Anyone planning on visiting the area is encouraged to take precautions, including using insect repellents, wearing long-sleeve shirts and pants, eliminating any standing water in which mosquitoes can breed, and avoiding outdoor activities at dusk or dawn when mosquitoes are most active. People who have concerns about any recent exposure should contact health care providers, especially if they are over age 50 with underlying health conditions like high blood pressure or diabetes. Domesticated and farm animals could also be at risk, and owners are encouraged to take precautions. For KPOV, this has been the Daily Report, voiced by Javi LaVie, written together with Marianne Hart.
1: And good evening. It is time for Jazz and Jambalaya. If you joined me last week, I had a show focused on new music and new artists, so I'm going to start off by revisiting some old classics, original jazz and Cajun music masters, and then we'll get into some later stuff. But you are listening once again to Jazz and Jambalaya, music of New Orleans, the Bayou, and beyond. We're going to head back to the 1920s and 30s for some jazz, starting with Ella Fitzgerald and Louis Armstrong with a song you'll recognize.

And welcome back. You are listening to Jazz and Jambalaya. And I'm going to give you some forewarning. I'm in our brand new studio, brand new equipment. It is gorgeous. It is great, but there may be some pauses while I figure out the right button to push. So thanks for joining me here at 88.9 KPOV Bend. That last one, Manuel Mannetta with The Poet and Peasant Overture. That's from Fess Mannetta, his nickname, Whorehouse Piano. Before that, Freddie Keppard with the Chinaman Blues. That's from the complete set, 1923 to 1926. King Oliver with the Working Man Blues. The Buddy Bolden Legacy Band. Buddy Bolden was really considered kind of the first jazz music and band leader. He was born in 1877 in Uptown New Orleans and played the cornet, stirred his dancers into a frenzy, some simply shouting out, "Oh, play it, King Bolden," and led the band, again, that is generally considered the first group to play what would be later called jazz music. And we started off with a gorgeous George Gershwin classic, Louis Armstrong and Ella Fitzgerald with Summertime. Thanks for joining me here at Volunteer Power and Listener Supported High Desert Community Radio. Let's get back to some old-timey jazz before we jump into some old Cajun music. Starting with Johnny Dodds and Oh Lizzie, A Lover's Lament.

That's Dupree Jr. over there. Yeah, could be. Could be, you know, the Duprees is spread all over, you know. You know, his town is right next to mine, Texas and Louisiana, you know, it's right together, you know, and I used to move around, you know. And in 60 years, you could have did a lot of damage, you know. You understand what I mean, you know. That's the reason I'm afraid to speak to a young girl on the street, because I might be talking to my daughter. You understand? So now, I'd like to play you a number of a whole lot of us wine drinkers, which you call Sneaky Pete.

And that was Sneaky Pete. Jack Dupree on piano, and the great saxophone player King Curtis finishing off the set from Blues at Montreux. We heard Jelly Roll Morton with The Crave. That one recorded, that was a mono version, in case you had your headphones on. Johnny Dodds, Oh Lizzie, that's a lover's lament from a Complete Jazz Series 1927. And, well, that's it for the old jazz series. Now we're going to get into some original Cajun music. Reaching back to the early days with Joe Falcon and Lafayette.

Some early Cajun music here at Jazz and Jambalaya. That last one, Lisa Cormier, with, well, I've got two different names. One source is telling me that was the Trouble Two-Step, and another one is telling me that was La Petite Fille à Tante Dulich, which I've undoubtedly butchered, but Lisa Cormier, August Broussard, and the Sundown Playboys. Incidentally, Cajun music is a traditional folk music style originated by the Acadian French-speaking group of southern Louisiana. And there's no music tradition more closely associated with Louisiana than Cajun. The Acadian, or Cajuns, found refuge in Louisiana after being exiled from Nova Scotia in 1755. And made a new life. And instead of giving in to pressure to assimilate to American culture, they kept their folk music alive and true to its roots. And that's what you are hearing this evening. Before Lisa Cormier, we heard Dewey Balfa and the Balfa Brothers with Drunkard's Sorrow Waltz, Amadei Ardoin, Blues de Basile from I'm Never Coming Back, the Segura Brothers with Bury Me in a Corner of the Yard, and Joe Falcon began this set with Lafayette, Allons à Lafayette, Country, the American Tradition. And speaking of country, Cajun, you know, is kind of wasn't very popular until this next song hit the airwaves and really gained a following. This is Hank Williams Jr. and Cajun Baby.

0: 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And since K equals 1,000, KPOV equals 1,000 points of view. 88.9 KPOV Bend. 1,000 points of view, thousands of songs, and just a great radio station, in my humble opinion. 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
1: And thanks to you, Michael, the head of Beausoleil, who just gave us that last tune, The Problem, from their release, Alligator Purse. And we heard Hank Williams Jr., Cajun Baby, from the essential Hank Williams Jr. Just a little introduction to some more modern Cajun music. Now we're going to switch gears, get into some blues, jazz later, and then we're going to let the Louisiana ladies finish off this evening. Thanks for joining me. My name's Kurt. You are listening to Jazz and Jambalaya here every Thursday with the music of New Orleans, the Bayou, and beyond. And before we get back to the music, special thanks to Spork and Ace Handyman Services for their support of KPOV. 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And a reminder, supporting those sponsors also supports KPOV. All right, let's get back to it with Snooks England and High Street Sneakers.

Well, let's start at the top of that set. Began with Snooks Eaglin and the High Street Sneakers from his release, Rhapsody in Bronze. King Floyd, I Feel Like Dynamite. That's a 1975 release called Well Done. Corey Harris was When Did You Leave Heaven from the Insurrection Blues. Yes, Ma'am from Brush Your Teeth. And that last one, Deacon John's Jump Blues featuring Devel Crawford on piano, Nobody Knows You. Thanks once again for joining me here at High Desert Community Radio. That is, of course, KPOV 88.9 on your FM dial, streaming on demand, kpov.org. We do appreciate your support. Okay, I've got some jazz coming up next, starting with the Branford Marsalis Quartet, along with Terrence Blanchard. And then we'll also hear from Joshua Redman, Brad Meldow, Christian McBride, and Brian Blade. Branford Marsalis, Beneath the Underdog.

The late, great Walter Wolfman Washington, Take Me to the River, New Orleans is the album, and Funk is in the House was the name of that tune. Disco Ears, featuring Joshua Redman, Brad Meldow, Christian McBride, and Brian Blade, from a release called Long Gone. And we began with Beneath the Underdog. That's the Branford Marsalis Quartet. Music from the film Mo Better Blues. We are nearing the top of the hour. Ben's up next with Left of the Dial. Stay tuned for 2 hours of always eclectic, fascinating music from Ben. Let's jump back to it. I'm going to let the ladies finish off the evening, starting with Lucinda Williams with Crescent City.

A brand new single from Bon Bon Vivant, Odetta. And if you ever get a chance to see them, they are out touring frequently. You should take advantage of it. They look like they're having a good time. Shannon McNally with Bolder Than Paradise from North American Ghost Music, and started with Lucinda Williams and Crescent City. That about does it for me. Benson next with Left of the Dial. 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Let's let, Susan Calso take it out. Thanks again. Good night.

0: time for Left of the Dial. And we are trying to figure out how to make Left of the Dial play where you can hear it. So this may be like a talk show for a few minutes or something. We have, as I'm sure people have mentioned, we've moved into a new studio. We're learning some stuff. And my man Kurt, my man Kurt and I are here trying to figure out why you can't hear the music we can hear. Here, you want to trade me place? It's my problem now, not yours. Yeah, will you grab it? You can, you're probably wondering if we should have the mic on right now while we talk and figure this out, and I'm wondering the same. But I do think maybe it's better than dead air. What do you think, Kurt?
1: Much better. We got plan B.
0: We're going to pull up plan B while we try to figure out plan A. In the meantime, maybe tonight it should be an advice show. You call in with your questions about love or life or how to make it in this mean old world, and I will offer you the best advice I can conjure out of my tiny brain. Where's the mouse for this? Oh, he's pointing. The show is called Left of the Dial. And this one's over here. Yes. Okay. Yeah. And I'm trying to multitask right now, which is always a concern. And Kurt is trying his best to silently walk me through the multitasking that I'm doing, pointing at things and whatnot.
1: Oh. Bear with us.
0: Bear with us. But, you know, it's a good time to talk about how important. See, imagine if the dead air you were hearing for a few minutes there was this one for the laptop. Imagine if the dead air you heard there while we were trying to figure this out was how the station always was. What if there was no KPOV? Ugh, that'd be terrible. And anytime the hosts can't quite figure out how to play music over the air, you get a sense for what it would be like without this beautiful, beautiful radio station. And so, anyway, just a good reminder to appreciate this, to appreciate KPOV and all that it brings to the Central Oregon community. I'm going to hit play on something, and we're going to see if it happens. Here we go.

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0: Yeah, we're experimenting here. Hi, folks. This is Ben. This is the host of Left of the Dial. My name is Ben. I said that, and I'm the host of Left of the Dial. I said that too, but wanted to say it twice. We're experimenting here and not fully understanding why the thing that played what you just heard, which was a promotion for Mystic Radio and underwriting spot from Oregon, played just fine off this same computer. But then when I switch over to, and on the same computer, play music directly off the browser, web browser, doesn't work. Doesn't come over the air. We can hear the music playing out of the computer, but we don't know why for sure it's not playing over the air. Which is fine. We still have the backup plan in place, which is to play off a different computer, and that's what I'm going to do. So, before the break, you heard from the band, Detroit, Michigan band, Proto Martyr, one of the great rock bands, American rock bands out there these days. They have a new record coming out, in a couple months, September. It's called Hotel Usona, and that song was called Sounds We Cannot Hear. And
1: that's appropriate.
0: Yeah, that was, maybe we just play that for 2 hours. And yeah, they rule. So if you don't know Proto Martyr, check them out. Up next, I'm gonna play a song from the new collaborative album. Oh wait, no, I'm not, because there's nothing there to play. I'm gonna play an album or a song from Chelsea Wolfe. It's from the album The Dark, and this song is called Cold. Please enjoy. Here's Chelsea Wolfe on Left of the Dial.

All right. Hello, everyone. If you've been here for more than 30 minutes, 40 minutes, you know that we started off with some significant technical challenges. But we have settled into something now that should work for the rest of the show. So thank you. If you fought through that with us, thank you for doing so. Thank you for listening to me quite literally troubleshoot on the air instead of having dead air out there. I can't wait to listen to the show tomorrow morning and hear exactly how ridiculous it sounded, but that's okay. This is the beauty of community radio. And I wouldn't want it any other way. My name is Ben. The show is called Left of the Dial, and you're listening to KPOV 88.9 FM High Desert Community Radio. And I'm going to tell you what you've heard. That band just now was called Grocery Bag. They're from Austin, Texas. The song's called Watching TV from the album Dead Volt. Before that, The Grebes from Portland, from a self-titled album out just in the last couple weeks. The song was called Old Guard. Before that, Sharp Pens did a brand new single out very, very recently, maybe today. Not sure. Very recently. The song's called Saturday Sun. If you don't know Sharp Pens, I would suggest you check them out. P-I-N-S. Sharp Pens. That kid, and I can say kid, I think, he's 20-something. He's in his early 20s, but I'm old enough to be able to say that kid. That young man knows how to write a poppy, psychedelic garage pop rock song. I mean, he just keeps churning them out and they are all good. So more power to him. Another great release from the Perennial Death record label out of Olympia. Before that, Los Thuthanaca from the album of the same name. That song was called Sale Titi Chiri Siki Titi. I'm not sure if I'm pronouncing that correctly, but I hope so. Before that, Chelsea Wolfe did Cold from the Dark. We started the set. I think I spoke after Protomartyr, but Protomartyr started that song, set and the show. And every time I listen to Protomartyr, I remember how awesome they are. They are an awesome band. And in between, when they put records out and I listen to them, I maybe kind of forget and take them for granted. But holy moly, good band. From Detroit, been around for a long, 10 years or so, a bunch of good records. The new one is called Hotel Uzona, and it's coming out in September. And we played the song Sounds We Cannot Hear. Okay, that catches us up. We are, what? I don't know how to do percentages. We're a third of the way through the show. Is that right? I don't think that's right. Maybe that's right. 40. Yeah, we're a third of the way through the show. The show is called Left of the Dial. And again, my name is Ben. Thank you for tuning in. Thank you for being here. Thank you for supporting KPOV. Up next, I'm going to play an old song from Boards of Canada. It's called Rue the World. Please enjoy.

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4: All right. Hello, hello. We are halfway through tonight's episode of Left of the Dial on KPOV. Thank you for listening. My name is Ben, and I am going to tell you what you've been listening to. Before the break, we heard from Space Africa featuring Tony Njoku. The song was called MLN. It's from an album coming up and coming out in September called Quiet Storm. Before that, one of my favorite albums of last year, Anastasia's Tether. I played the song Villain. That is one heck of a voice. And then before that, Dominique Fils-Aimé with Sea of Clouds off the album My World is the Sun. And we started that set with Boards of Canada from their excellent 1998 album, Music Has the Right to Children. I played the song Rue the Whirl. Not the world, Rue the Whirl. All right. Once again, you are listening to Left of the Dial on KPOV, downtown Bend, Oregon. Thank you for tuning in. Thank you for doing that. Thank you for being here. Thank you for listening. I'm going to play another hour of music. And we're going to start it with an Israeli band called Vadat Sharagim. This album came out in 2013, and I remember it loving it back then, but I haven't listened to it in a long, long time. And it crossed my radar again recently, and I thought, oh, remember that record? So we're going to remember it together. This is the first song on it. It's called Odyssey. Not like the movie that right now is, you can't stop, you can't get away from. But like O-D-I-S-E-A, Odyssey, from Vadat Sharagim. Here it is on Left of the Dial. Please enjoy.

Well, it's not playing. It's not playing. We have another little technical issue here. So we're going to switch it up. We're going to come away from that selection and instead play a brand new song from a brand new band. Not brand new band, but a newish band called Mesh. They're from Philadelphia. And they have a record coming out called No Fun At All. This song is called Violent Peasant. Now enjoy.

All right, folks, that is Station Model Violence from Australia doing one of the best songs from one of the best albums I've heard this year. It's the self-titled record, Station Model Violence. The song was called Heat. Before that, you heard, I'm going to tell you these quickly because I've got one more long song to play to take us to the top of the hour. It's going to wrap up Left of the Dial for the night. Thank you for listening, but I'm going to tell you what you heard first. Fairly quickly, before Station Model Violence was the great band Twisted Teens with the new album, new song Writing from their new album Florida Water Blues. Before that, Poison Ruin did Eidolon from the album Hymns for the Hills. Ancient Lights did Empire from Man of the People. Split System, incredible Australian punk band, did On the Edge from a single called All the On the Edge and On the Loose. Coffin before that did Sleep in It from Out in Oslo. Gas Kunst did Maggoty Lane from the album Maggoty Lane or The Untimely Demise of Memphis Marsh. And we started the set with Mesh from Philly. New album's called No Fun at All, and I play the song Violent Peasant. That's it for me. Long song here from Sarah DeVacci called Night Horns. Going to take us up to the top of the hour. And that is the end of Left of the Dial for this week. I will be back again next week, as far as I know, to do it again. And so I look forward to that. Thank you for listening if you did. Even if you didn't, thank you for being. And thank you for supporting KPOV. That's it for me. Good night.

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Washington, Oregon, California, Minnesota, and Michigan. And then through the world to all the places that are tuning in to Hack the Planet. Thanks for listening on The Rewind if you are, and catching us live. Big shouts to all the stations that carry us, including our very own hometown of the Valley Free Radio. Big shouts to the global community radio stations, the Pacifica stations that carry us. And of course, big shouts to you, the listener. Thanks for being here. We're going to play some drum and bass in the chill vibes tonight. Thanks for hanging out. Thanks for hacking with us.

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Big up to the Uptown Contingent, the Lady Fife, the Little Fife, the Deepest Darkest Murphy in the North, Johnny, Vinny, Lucy and her boyfriend, Jamila rolling in with the cream soda. Did I get everybody? This has been episode 601. For everybody here at Hack the Planet, I'm DJ Fife saying, keep hacking, keep rocking, keep the drum and bass alive in your hearts.

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1: Log entry. Stardate 20750630. Colonel Seetha aboard the Starfighter Center. Reports are flooding in about new space zombie attacks directly upon Earth. Numerous landing craft have deployed and enemy tripod fighters are encroaching upon New London and other cities. The following dispatch was received at 0900 hours.
2: No one would have believed, in the last years of the 19th century, that human affairs were being watched from the timeless worlds of space. No one could have dreamed we were being scrutinized as someone with a microscope studies creatures that swarm and multiply in a drop of water. Few men even considered the possibility of life on other planets. And yet, across the Gulf of Space, minds immeasurably superior to ours regarded this Earth with envious eyes. And slowly and surely, they drew their plans against us.
0: Menacing all mankind and every creature on Earth comes the War of the Worlds. This could be the beginning of the end for the human race. For what men first thought were meteors or the often ridiculed flying saucers are in reality the flaming vanguard of the invasion from Mars.
3: Looks like they're going to come out of that gully pretty soon. We'll have to rush our defenses to be ready when they do.
4: Garg, you need plenty of reinforcements.
3: We'll get them. Lieutenant, look!
0: The nations of the world mobilize their armed might, rushing to defend the Earth against the unknown weapons of the super race from the Red Planet. Is there nothing that can stop the Martian death machine?
5: Guns, tanks, bombs, they're like toys against them.
6: We know now that we can't beat their machines. We've got to beat them.
0: All over the world, human beings cower before the onslaught of these unearthly enemies, whom no one has ever seen. Panic that sweeps around the globe as the great masses of mankind flee blindly in a headlong stampede of hysteria.

Midnight on the 12th of August, a huge mass of luminous gas erupted from Mars and sped towards Earth. Across 200 million miles of void, invisibly hurtling towards us, came the first of the missiles that were to bring so much calamity to Earth. As I watched, there was another jet of gas. It was another missile.

that's how it was for the next 10 nights. A flare spurting out from Mars. Bright green, drawing a green mist behind it. A beautiful, but somehow disturbing sight. Ogilvy, the astronomer, assured me we were in no danger. He was convinced there could be no living thing on that remote, forbidding planet.

came the night the first missile approached Earth. It was thought to be an ordinary falling star, but next day there was a huge crater in the middle of the common, and Ogilvy came to examine what lay there. A cylinder, 30 yards across, glowing hot, and with faint sounds of movement coming from within. Suddenly the top began moving, rotating, unscrewing, and Ogilvy feared there was a man inside trying to escape. He rushed to the cylinder, but the intense heat stopped him before he could burn himself on the metal.

It seems totally incredible to me now that everyone spent that evening as though it were just like any other. From the railway station came the sound of shunting trains, ringing and rumbling, softened almost into melody by the distance.

0: Hey! It's moving!
1: Let's get out of here.
2: Wait a minute.
1: It's no meteor, that's for sure.
2: Darndest thing I ever saw. The way that's unscrewing.
1: It's

next morning, a crowd gathered on the common, hypnotized by the unscrewing of the cylinder. 2 feet of shining screw projected when, suddenly, the lid fell off. Two luminous, disc-like eyes appeared above the rim. A huge, rounded bulk, larger than a bear, rose up slowly, glistening like wet leather. Its lipless mouth quivered and slapped, and snake-like tentacles writhed as the clumsy body heaved and pulsated.

few young men crept closer to the pit. A tall funnel rose, then an invisible ray of heat leapt from man to man, and there was a bright glare as each was instantly turned to fire. Every tree and bush became a mass of flames at the touch of this savage, unearthly.

followed their way off the common, and I ran too. I felt I was being toyed with, that when I was on the very verge of safety, this mysterious death would leap after me and strike me down. At last I reached Maybury Hill, and in the dim coolness of my home, I wrote an account for my newspaper before I sank into a restless,

I awoke to alien sounds of hammering from the pit and hurried to the railway station to buy the paper. Around me, the daily routine of life, working, eating, sleeping, was continuing serenely as it had for countless years. Horsell Common, the Martians continued hammering and stirring, sleepless, indefatigable, at work upon the machines they were making. Now and again a light, like the beam of a warship's searchlight, swept the common, and the heat ray was ready to follow.

0: We're friends.
1: Yeah.
0: Open up.
2: How are they going to understand us?
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2: Sure.
5: Sure? Everybody understands when you wave the white flag, you want to be friends?
0: Hey there. Open up.
3: Come on out. We're friends.
5: That's right. We welcome you.
0: We're friends.
1: Yeah.
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1: Valiant warriors on planet Earth, your time has come. 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

0: from the pit, and the pounding of guns grew louder. 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Then I saw it was a young artilleryman, weary, streaked with blood and dirt.
1: Anyone here?
0: Come in. Here, drink this.
1: Thank you.
0: What's happened?
1: They wiped us out. Hundreds dead, maybe thousands.
0: The heat ray?
1: The Martians. They were inside the hoods of machines they'd made. Massive metal.

0: two things on legs, giant machines that walked. They attacked us. They wiped us out.
1: Machines?
0: Fighting machines, picking up men and bashing them against trees. Just hunks of metal, but they knew exactly what they were doing.
1: There was another cylinder game last night.
0: Yes. Does it look bound for London?
1: London? Carrie. I hadn't dreamed there could be danger to Carrie and her father so many miles away. I must go to London at once.
0: And me. Got to report to headquarters. If there's anything left of it.
2: Is it true, Professor, you've had reports of landings in other places, in Canada?
3: Not in Canada yet, but in Bordeaux, France. Some in Spain. There's supposed to be one down near the Gulf of Toronto, Italy.
2: Well, do you think they come from Mars?
3: What do you think, Dr. Forrester?
4: Oh, it's possible. At least it seems certain they're from some planet other than our own.
1: At Byfleet, we came upon an inn, but it was deserted.
0: Is everybody dead?
1: Not everybody. Look, six cannons with gunners standing by.
0: Bows and arrows against the lightning. They haven't seen the heat ray yet.

we hurried along the road to Weybridge. Suddenly, there was a heavy explosion. The ground heaved, windows shattered, and gusts of smoke erupted into the air.

Quickly, one after the other, four of the fighting machines appeared. Monstrous tripods, higher than the tallest steeple, striding over the pine trees and smashing them. Walking engines of glittering metal. Each carried a huge funnel, and I realized with horror that I'd seen this awful thing before.

fifth machine appeared on the far bank. It raised itself to full height, flourished the funnel high in the air, and the ghostly, terrible heat ray struck the town. As it struck, all five fighting machines exulted, emitting deafening howls which roared like thunder.

guns we had seen now fired simultaneously, decapitating a fighting machine. The Martian inside the hood was slain, splashed to the four winds, and the body, nothing now but an intricate device of metal, went whirling to destruction. As the other monsters advanced, people ran away blindly, the artillerymen among them. But I jumped into the water and hid until forced up to breathe. Now the guns spoke again, but this time the heat ray sent them to oblivion.

0: With a white flash, the heat ray swept across the river. Scalded, half-blinded, and agonized, I staggered through leaping, hissing water towards the shore. I fell helplessly in full sight of the Martians, expecting nothing but death. The foot of a fighting machine came down close to my head, then lifted again as the four Martians carried away the debris of their fallen comrade. And I realized that by a miracle, I had escaped.
1: Everybody out of here! Everybody out! The Air Force will take care of these babies now. Dr. Forrester, get out of here! Everybody out of here! Everybody out!

0: For 3 days, I fought my way along roads packed with refugees, the homeless, burdened with boxes and bundles containing their valuables. All that was of value to me was in London. But by the time I reached their little red brick house, Carrie and her father were gone.
1: The Martians had calculated their descent upon our Earth with amazing perfection and subtlety. As more of their cylinders came from the mysterious depths of space, their war machines, awesome in their power and complexity, created a wave of fear which swept into all corners of the world.
0: Next day, the dawn was a brilliant fiery red, and I wandered through the weird and lurid landscape of another planet. For the vegetation which gives Mars its red appearance had taken root on Earth. As man had succumbed to the Martians, so our land now succumbed to the red weed.

0: Now, for your information, the enemy is 25 or 30 miles outside Los Angeles. The crisis will come if they move toward the metropolitan area.
1: Washington's on the line, sir.
0: General Mann, I'd say our effective losses were nearly 60% men, 90% materiel. I watched high-level bombers drop everything they carried. They were knocked out of the sky and their bombs did nothing. Nothing was effective against them. Yes, they have some sort of electronic umbrella. It's quite impenetrable. Dr. Forrester believes they generate atomic force without the heavy screening we use. That's where they get the power for their rays. Very well, sir. Call Victorville, tell them I want the fastest plane they've got. You'll get all further instructions from 6th Army Command.
2: Wherever there was a stream, the red weed clung and grew with frightening voraciousness, its claw-like fronds choking the movement of the water. And then it began to creep like a slimy red animal across the land, covering field and ditch and tree and hedgerow with living scarlet feelers, crawling

0: Hildebeck has calculated how long we have got until Martians take over the entire world.
1: If the A-bomb fails, that is.
2: The Martians can conquer the Earth in 6 days.
3: The same number of days it took to create it.
4: Incoming message. 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
11: Captain Legney, come at once. 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
12: Captain Selrak Legney at your service.
11: Captain, prepare a relief shuttle for the surface immediately. The surface inhabitants are taking a beating. There are reports that the space zombies are cannibalizing their captives.
12: It shall be done.

Then, on the ninth day, we saw the Martians eating. 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

0: myself!
1: The curious eye of a Martian appeared at the window slit, and a menacing claw explored the room. I dragged the parson down to the coal cellar. I heard the Martian fumbling at the latch. In the darkness, I could see the claw touching things. Walls, coal, wood. And then it touched my boot. I almost shouted. For a time, it was still, and then, with a click, it gripped something. The parson. With slow, deliberate movements, his unconscious body was dragged away, and there was nothing I could do to prevent it.

0: I don't remember ever seeing block crystals as anemic as these.
1: They may be mental giants, but by our standards, physically, they must be very primitive.
2: Isn't it curious how everything about them seems to be in threes?
3: Their eyes have three lenses, three distinct pupils. Strong light shocks them.

crept to the blocked window slit and peered through the creeper. The Martians and all their machinery had gone. Trembling, I dug my way out and clambered to the top of the mound, not a Martian in sight. The day seemed dazzling bright after my imprisonment, and the sky a glowing blue. Red weed covered every scrap of ground, but a gentle breeze kept it swaying.

target for the A-bomb is this nest of Martian machines in the Puente Hills, where more of these meteor cylinders came down early last evening. We've been warned that this bomb is 10 times more powerful than anything previously used. It's the latest thing in nuclear fission. Nothing like this has ever been exploded before, and we're going to be pretty darn close. The whole world is waiting, for this will decide the fate of civilization, all humanity. Whether we live or die may depend on what happens here.

0: London through towns and villages that were blackened ruins, totally silent, desolate, deserted. Man's empire had passed away, taken swiftly and without error by these creatures who were composed entirely of brain. Unhampered by the complex systems which make up man, they made and used different bodies according to their needs. They never tired, never slept, and never suffered, having long since eliminated from their planet the bacteria which cause all fevers and other morbidities.
1: Attention, please. 4 minutes to bomb time.
0: There were a dozen dead bodies in the Euston Road, their outlines softened by the black dust. All was still. Houses locked and empty, shops closed, but looters had helped themselves to wine and food, and outside a jeweler's, some gold chains and a watch were scattered on the pavement.

I stopped, staring towards the sound. It seemed as if that mighty desert of houses had found a voice for its fear and solitude.

desolating cry worked upon my mind. The wailing took possession of me. I was intensely weary, footsore, hungry, and thirsty. Why was I wandering alone in this city of the dead? Why was I alive when London was lying in state in its black shroud? I felt intolerably lonely, drifting from street to empty street, drawn inexorably towards that cry.

I saw over the trees on Primrose Hill the fighting machine from which the howling came. I crossed Regent's Canal. There stood a second machine, upright, but as still as the first.

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Suddenly, the desolation, the solitude, became unendurable. While that voice sounded, London had still seemed alive. Now, suddenly, there was a change, the passing of something, and all that remained was this gaunt quiet. I looked up and saw a third machine. It was erect and motionless, like the others. An insane resolve possessed me. I would give my life to the Martians, here and now.

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I began running along the road. I felt no fear, only a wild, trembling exultation as I ran up the hill towards the motionless monster. Out of the hood hung red shreds at which the hungry birds now pecked and tore.

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A mighty space it was. And scattered about it in their overturned machines were the Martians, dead, slain after all man's devices had failed by the humblest things upon the earth. Bacteria, minute, invisible,

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From that moment, they were doomed.

0: Something's happening.
1: It's dead. We're all praying for a miracle.
2: The Martians had no resistance to the bacteria in our atmosphere, to which we have long since become immune. Once they had breathed our air, germs, which no longer affect us, began to kill them. The end came swiftly. All over the world, their machines began to stop and fall. After all that men could do had failed, the Martians were destroyed and humanity was saved by the littlest thing which God in his wisdom had put upon this earth.

0: Captain Legne, has the relief shuttle returned from the surface?
1: Yes, Colonel. There were 186 survivors on board and all are in sick bay under observation.
0: Thank you, Captain. Turk 2537.
2: Yes, Colonel Zifa.
0: Generate a report on today's activities.
2: Generating report. Stand by. Here is the requested information. Today's log contains entries from Jeff Wayne, Richard Burden, Justin Hayward, and David Essex.
0: Very well. Advise the crew to prepare for departure.
2: Now hear this. All hands report to your duty stations, stow all weapons, and prepare to depart.
0: You may plot a course to Alpha Base 5 and notify Space Patrol of our action. 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
2: As you command, Colonel. Course set. Primary thrusters engaging in 5, 4, 3, 2, 1.
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1: Hey now, this is 88.9 KPOV. Thanks for tuning in tonight. Got a special show for you lined up. A couple weeks ago, down in California, they had the Terrapin Road Show, which is the continuation of the Grateful Dead name, and family has it. To Lush Graham, Phil Lush's son, of course, you'll know that. And they're coming to Oregon, bringing the whole thing on the road. Coming down to Grants Pass, and the lineup for that show is going to be Graham Lush, Holly Bowling, Garrett DeLeon, Scott Law, Danny Lurig, Kanika Moore, and Sunshine Garcia. But tonight's show is from a couple weeks ago, and I got the whole show for you, so we're going to play some tonight and then finish it off next week. So, hope you enjoy it. And that show here in Oregon is coming up August 1st and 2nd down in Grants Pass. It's online at the Terrapin Crossroads website. Tickets are available there. But here we go. 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
1: Definitely funny. 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

0: And we're going to bring up AJ Lee to play a little mandolin and sing with us.
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This is Graham Lush and friends from the Terrapin Roadshow, which is coming here to Oregon, Grants Pass, August 1st and 2nd. And got time for one more, hopefully, here. And then I'm going to continue on next week. You get to hear the rest of the show. 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
2: 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Thanks so much for being with me today on this Saturday. I'm here with you till 2 o'clock. And happy Widespread Panic Weekend to everybody out there. I'm going to be playing a full-on Widespread show. Well, a couple songs from Widespread. But to begin today, the String Cheese Incident with a nice long river chance from Santa Cruz, California, September 17th, 2022, here on Live Alive. Enjoy.

Stacey, thanks so much for joining me. I've got some more widespread for you right now. This is Ribs and Whiskey from Morrison, Colorado, live at Red Rocks just this last summer, June 29th, 2025, here on Live Alive.

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When they talk about making love, baby, you're the best. I don't want to brag about you too much. Give other folks ideas, you know what I mean?

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When they talk about making sweet love, baby, you're the best. I don't want to brag about you too much and give these other folks ideas. Trying hard to express

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1: In case you missed the puzzle on Wednesday, we're giving you one last chance. 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
1: Last week, I asked you for two words that you would not want to describe anything at your family barbecue. One is a noun and the other is an adjective, and when you put them together, phonetically, you have something that many folks do want at their barbecue. Well, my intended answer was brat and worst, giving you bratwurst, and I also accepted burnt and ends. Our winner this week is Harris Childers, who listens to WUTC in Chattanooga, Tennessee.
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4: 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I'm Stacey. Thanks for tuning in to Live Alive today. Right before the break was a really fun one by Jerry Garcia Band, Shining Star, live at Hampton, Virginia, November 9th, 1991. And Billy and the Kids with That's What Love Will Make You Do from Morrison, Colorado, live at Red Rocks, July 13th, 2021, almost exactly 5 years ago. I'm going to keep it rolling with some more Goose from Homedale, New Jersey. This is from July 2nd of just this past week, believe it or not, 2026. New music here from Goose, because why not? They are coming to town, and I'm going to be playing a bunch of them in the next several weeks. Thanks for joining me here on Live Alive today.

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I am Stacey. I'm here for another 30 minutes at least here on Live Alive today. I'm here till 2 o'clock. I've got some widespread panic right now. Why not? They are in town tonight. They were in town last night. Who caught those shows? Right on. I've been giving it up to some widespread today. And like I said in the beginning, happy widespread panic week to everybody that celebrates here in Bend. Of course, Live Alive always celebrates. This is Comfortably Numb, live from Morrison, Colorado, Red Rocks, June 29th, 2025, here on Live Alive.

Goose with You Spin Me Round Like a Record, Baby. Yes, a fun cover out of them, out of Homedale, New Jersey on July 2nd, just a little bit ago, 2026. Thanks for joining me. I'm Stacey. I've had a lot of fun here on Live Alive today just because Widespread Panic's in town. So you heard them with Comfortably Numb from Morrison, Colorado, right before Goose, like I said earlier, and some Goose because Goose is coming to town. And I'm going to leave you with some Fish today because they had kicked off summer tour this past week in Madison, Wisconsin, and I want to play Slave to the Traffic Light to end it today for you from July 7th, 2026, Fish here on Live Alive.

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1: 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I'm Francesca Rhiannon. For decades, Americans were told that a college degree was the surest path to security and opportunity. But for many graduates, that promise has unraveled. Stable careers have given way to precarious work, rising debt, shrinking autonomy, and growing uncertainty. My guest today is New York Times reporter Noam Schieber. His new book, Mutiny, The Rise and Revolt of the College-Educated Working Class, argues that a growing number of college graduates no longer see themselves as professionals with privileged careers. Instead, they're beginning to experience many of the same economic pressures that have long shaped the lives of traditional working-class Americans. From Starbucks and Apple to Amazon warehouses, Hollywood writers' rooms, and even doctors' offices, Schieber traces a profound shift in how Americans think about work, dignity, and collective power. And as AI transforms more professions, he says those changes may only accelerate. Will that create greater solidarity among the different sectors of the working class, college-educated and non-college-educated? We'll see. Noam Schieber is a reporter for the New York Times based in the Chicago area, focusing on white-collar workers. Let's listen to my conversation with him now. Noam Schieber, welcome to Writer's Voice.
2: Thanks for having me. Great to be here.
1: Your book, Mutiny, The Rise and Revolt of the College-Educated Working Class, begins with Starbucks baristas on strike in Chicago during the Red Cup Rebellion. First of all, tell us what that was for those of us who may not remember, and why did you begin there?
2: Yeah, so this was a strike, a kind of a nationwide strike in the fall of 2022. And the Starbucks workers had begun to unionize actually the year before, late in 2021. And that union campaign starts in Buffalo with just union elections at three stores. They won two of them. And then this just kind of explodes in a very organic way. So in January, maybe another half dozen stores in different cities across the country file for union elections. And by February, it's a dozen or two dozen. And by March, I believe it was about 60 stores. And then by the summer, it was well over 100. And so this thing just spread and spread. And as it spread, I was covering it for the New York Times. I would get on the phone with the people who were organizing the stores and, you know, people who were workers. And I noticed after talking to several of them that they had a lot in common. They seemed to fit a kind of similar sociological profile. Many of the people who were working at the stores and trying to organize a union were college grads. Often they had a lot of debt. Often they had hoped to be working other jobs in the fields that they had trained for in college, but that was not happening. And so there was a fair amount of frustration, both with their trajectory kind of post-college and then also with the working conditions at Starbucks. So this was really kind of my entree into the broader group that I write about in the book, the so-called college-educated working class. And my first encounter with it was in Starbucks. And I think kind of the trajectory of these workers at Starbucks really tracks the broader phenomenon very well. This was a generation of folks who was given a very hard sell about why they need to go to college, and then more of them than ever did go to college. And then unfortunately, when they graduated, typically after the Great Recession through the 2010s into the early 2020s, the reality that awaited them wasn't the one that they anticipated. And so it was a lot of frustration. And as I said, the first place I kind of saw that manifest itself was with a lot of these college-educated workers at Starbucks.
1: Yeah, so fill out that picture a little bit. What has happened to those college-educated workers? And how did the Great Recession and COVID compound the injury. I mean, you mentioned Obama, and I know you wrote a book called The Escape Artist, how Obama's team fumbled the recovery. Well, I remember, I'm not so sure some of it was fumbled. I remember when the first thing Obama did was appoint Goldman Sachs folks to guide the recovery from the recession and bailed out Wall Street, did not bail out Main Street.
2: Yeah. So there's a lot there. But yeah, so in the 80s and 90s and into the early 2000s, the return on going to college was very high and it was growing. This is partly because the job market was very strong. The demand for college grads was strong. It's partly because there weren't that many of them, relatively speaking, in the economy. So they were an exclusive group. And it was partly because the cost of college wasn't yet astronomically high. And so the debt that you graduated with wasn't yet so high. But the demand for college grads starts to change a bit in the early 2000s, even before the Great Recession. And then, of course, the recession really blows a hole in the economy. It hits everybody very hard. But we see unemployment and underemployment for college grads really shoots up. But what's interesting about the trajectory for college grads and specifically for young college grads is the job market really doesn't ever recover after that. So, you know, we see this kind of broader bounce back in the economy. But if you look at employment rates and wages for recent college grads, even a decade after the Great Recession, they're still pretty lousy. And then, of course, the pandemic hits in 2020, and that kind of upends the job market all over again. So really, you know, since the 2004-05 range to the present, it's been a pretty rough ride for young college grads. On your point about Obama, yes, the argument in my first book was that they just didn't do enough to respond to the Great Recession. They obviously passed a very large stimulus, large by historical standards, but even by the estimate of their own economists, I did a lot of reporting about the internal debate within the Obama White House about how much they actually needed to spend to fill this gaping hole in the economy. And Obama's own economist, his chief White House economist, Christina Romer, estimated that they needed to spend well in excess of $1 trillion so that the economy would recover on a reasonable timetable. They ended up spending under $800 billion. That was not nothing, obviously, but it really did lead the recovery to take much, much longer than it otherwise might have. And that impacted young college grads very hard in particular.
1: And Noam Schreiber in Mutiny, of course, right there in the subtitle is the college-educated working class. You know, traditionally people think of the working class as being factory workers. What defines working class as in the college-educated group?
2: Yeah, so this is interesting. This is a debate, yeah, I feel like we have a lot in political campaigns. I think it's a fair question. I think of a working class, you know, I guess I think of it a couple of different directions. But one element of working class, I think, is sort of how much independence, how much autonomy you have on your job. And I think traditionally, a lot of people who go to college become professionals, one of the things that defines them and their career path, maybe even more than their income, is the amount of autonomy and judgments that they have and kind of agency, I guess. And that has really defined knowledge workers and professionals for going on a century now. And I think what you see is that post-Great Recession, you have a lot of people who go to college and they end up doing jobs that don't require a degree. And beyond that, there are jobs that just don't give them a lot of room for independent thought, for autonomous judgment. And that has been a real source of frustration, again, sometimes even more than just income itself. And so one example that I give, I sort of allude to it in the book, but I've written a lot about it in recent years, is the example of doctors. So doctors are folks who have traditionally treated patients the way that they thought was in the best interest of the patients. They do a long, you know, internship and residency. They have a lot of kind of post-college training beyond medical school even. And what that training instills in them is this sense that, like, you have a set of skills and you use those skills as you deem appropriate to treat a patient. And what's happened with doctors over the past 15, 20 years is there's just been a huge consolidation in the healthcare industry. So doctors who used to own their own practices or, you know, be in a relatively small practice where they had a lot of space to do the job as they saw fit, they are now essentially employees in huge medical systems. So, you know, sometimes these medical systems control dozens of hospitals and employ thousands of doctors and you know, tens of thousands of other healthcare workers. And in that shift, doctors feel like they are now essentially workers. You know, they're not professionals. They're not owners. The people at the top of these huge healthcare conglomerates, they tell them how long they can spend with patients. They tell them how long they can keep patients in the hospital. They tell them what questions they have to ask patients. There's just this huge checklist. And so all of their daily tasks are now much more rigidly controlled and monitored in a way that makes them feel much more like workers. And so I think even a doctor, you could argue, the way that that profession has evolved, it's evolved in a way that has taken this group of people who are traditionally very much professionals, knowledge workers, and turn them much more into workers, arguably even a form of the working class. So it's a concept that I think it's a little abstract, but if you think about it in the context of specific jobs, you see how people have developed over the past few decades, much more of a kind of worker consciousness than a professional consciousness.
1: If you've just joined Writer's Voice, we're talking with journalist Noam Scheiber about his new book, Mutiny, The Rise and Revolt of the College-Educated Working Class. Well, one of the things that characterizes professional versus worker is individualism versus collective consciousness. So I wonder if you could talk about that frame as part of this growth in the rise of labor organizing among this college-educated working class.
2: Yeah, I think that's absolutely right. There's a much greater sense of common interests, of solidarity among people who went to college. I've been covering labor and workers for the Times for over a decade now. I started in 2015. And when I started working on this beat, you know, anytime I would talk to a group of white collar workers, professional workers, they just thought of themselves as like, oh, you know, we have these particular grievances, you know, in our particular workplace. Maybe it's pay, maybe it's hours, overtime, benefits, whatever it is. But it was very sort of highly specific to their job and their workplace and maybe their industry. And what I've seen since, certainly since the pandemic, is as you say, much greater sense of collective consciousness and solidarity. I saw this a lot during the strikes of 2023, and I think we even saw it in the polling data that came out. So you had the United Automobile Workers go on this strike in 23 that was a very high-profile strike. It was a very aggressive set of tactics that the union used. And often, historically, when one group of workers has gone on strike, a lot of other workers, you know, their response is a little grudging, you know, like why, what makes these people so special? Why do they think they can kind of shut down this part of the economy to get, you know, a few more dollars an hour? But in this case, we saw the polling was so supportive of the UAW, and not just among other blue collar workers, but even more so among college educated workers. So I think Gallup did a poll in the summer of 2023, and it showed that about 70-75% of workers, of people overall, supported the auto workers over the companies. But among college educated workers, actually slightly higher, even higher than 75%. So you really start to see the development of this worker consciousness, of this collective identity, in a way that you hadn't, and just really came through in a lot of the reporting that I did, you know, talking to workers. Again, if you go back to doctors, I was covering a group of doctors in Minnesota who organized a union in 2023, right around the same time. And those doctors were following the UAW strike very closely. One of them even told me that he took his two kids to a UAW picket line in Minnesota because he really wanted them to see the importance of solidarity, the importance of standing with fellow workers. So I do think that's absolutely right. I think you've seen this real growth in a kind of group identity in a way that just didn't exist a few decades ago.
1: Well, that's so interesting because you also make a direct connection between the growth of the UAW itself, or the penetration of the UAW itself into organizing professional workers. I used to be one of them. I was the head of, I was actually in management, but we all agreed to be in the union. But you make a connection between how the UAW went outside of the industrial sphere and how that changed the union and even Sean Fain, who was an auto worker.
2: Yeah, absolutely. So the UAW has been organizing grad students and white collar workers for a few decades now, but you really see it start to accelerate, you know, over the past decade or two. And, you know, really post Obama, the NLRB under Obama hands down a ruling that allows grad students in the private sector to be unionized, to be considered workers, not just students. And so that does accelerate the organizing at the UAW. And I think at the same time that that's happening, you have this real downward mobility among grad students, among academics. If you look from sort of the early 2000s to the present, the proportion of academics who are on the tenure track really starts to nosedive. You know, so we go from a majority tenure or tenure track system of higher education to a majority non-tenure track, you know, so more non-tenure professors, more adjuncts, more grad students doing teaching. And it really changes the nature of higher education and changes the nature of academic labor. And what's interesting about this, I think, is at first glance, you might think, well, what does the UAW know about higher education? What does it know about their workplace and their jobs and their working conditions? So as higher ed takes on this more industrialized model, I think it really dovetails with the kind of objectives, the organizing objectives and the bargaining objectives of the UAW. And so you find that the union is really able to make inroads. Now, obviously, there's still different, there are kind of cultural differences, anthropological differences. You know, people who go to grad school have just a different sort of vocabulary and different values and different ideas about how work should be done than people who work in the factory. But yes, you find that they're able to forge this coalition. There's a group called Unite All Workers for Democracy. So UAWD, kind of a play on UAW. And this is a group that is a coalition between factory workers, UAW factory workers, and grad students. And these folks come together and are able to really reform the union. The union had a referendum on whether they should directly elect their leadership, because traditionally it was done through a kind of representative vote at the convention. And that allowed the kind of insider party of the UAW to maintain control of the union for more than 70 years. But this group comes together, they win this referendum. So it becomes one member, one vote. And then once they win that referendum, they turn around and elect a reformist leader, Sean Fain, as you say, who comes out of the auto worker portions of the UAW, but it has real ambitious ideas about how to reform the union and make it more militant. And so that coalition of grad students and academic workers and auto workers within the UAW really does completely change the orientation of the union. It ends up leading them to this very aggressive strike. The strike, I think, is widely thought of as pretty successful and not the kind of strike that would have been undertaken under the old leadership of the UAW. And so it's just one place, I think, where we do see that even though these folks, you know, come from different workplaces and there's a different kind of work culture in the different workplaces, they are able to come together effectively and kind of flex their muscles and build power for the members of the union.
1: Yeah, and Sean Fain has a very explicit concept of power and critique of the billionaire class. And I think that this points to the fact that there is a larger critique that this group has. And I'll probably get back to that, but you said the word dignity before, and yeah. I think that this is critical. I'm not that dignity never existed in the labor movement as a concept before. It certainly did. I mean, all the way back to the Lawrence textile strike, where they talk about bread and roses, you know, that was the song. And certainly politicians, Sherrod Brown in Ohio talks about the dignity of work and has been doing that for a long time. But talk about this confluence of a growing demand for dignity on the job, along with a growing understanding of the systemic class inequality in this country.
2: Yeah, so I'll start with an anecdote because this anecdote really brought it home for me while I was reporting and researching the book. So one of the people I focus on in the book is a guy named Teddy Hoffman, who was very successful, grew up in Minneapolis, went to Grinnell College in Iowa, did very well at Grinnell, and then won this prestigious postgraduate fellowship called the Watson Fellowship that allowed him to travel the world for a year. But when he came back, he ended up taking a job at Starbucks just while he got his feet under him. And, one thing led to another and ended up being there for several years. The pandemic was one reason. And so he was a very academically successful, very, promising former college student. And he ends up at Starbucks much longer than he anticipates. And at one point, I think this is like the second year that he's working at Starbucks. He's serving a customer and she looks at his green apron. The Starbucks folks wear these green aprons. And she looks at the apron and says, "I didn't know you all had names." And she meant that she didn't know that they had name tags, but actually said, "I didn't know you had names." And for him, this just completely underscores how sort of dehumanizing this job can be at times, where you're just in this assembly line where, people are coming and they're lining up and they're ordering these drinks with 15 different modifiers and they're still, they still want it done in 30 seconds or less. And it can really be a sort of dehumanizing experience. And so I think a lot of the people who went to college and then ended up in jobs like jobs at Starbucks or the Apple Store or Trader Joe's, I think there's just a real tension there because one thing college does, and maybe the most important thing it does, is teach you or sort of inculcates a sense of agency. You're supposed to think for yourself. You're supposed to have opinions. You're supposed to speak out on behalf of those opinions. And then suddenly, you end up in one of these service jobs, and it feels like all those things that you were taught and the whole experience of college was building toward are things that you're supposed to suddenly suppress. And that if you don't suppress them, that could be bad, bad for your career. You could get disciplined, you could be fired. So I think there's just such a dissonance between the experience of going to college and then the experience of ending up in one of these jobs, especially, one of these sort of customer-facing jobs where you're supposed to really go out of your way to do everything that the customer wants, even if that the customer ends up being, grumpy or arbitrary. And it's a real shock to a lot of these folks. And I think that's where the sort of demands for dignity arose, just a sense that college taught us to be three-dimensional humans, and really to kind of actualize ourselves in a whole variety of ways. And the experience of working in these jobs is the opposite of self-actualization. It's very much an alienating experience. And so I think that the tension between those two things really gives rise to a whole set of grievances and frustrations that bubbles up into this labor movement.
1: Let's talk for a moment about the corporations. Howard Schultz spent an estimated $240 million on anti-union activities, including $100 million in legal fees. One striking theme in your book is that companies with progressive public identities, like Starbucks, like Apple, and even parts of Hollywood, were fiercely resistant when workers demanded power. What did you learn about the limits of corporate progressivism?
2: Yeah, it's a fascinating question. And to be fair to Schultz and to Starbucks, I think they were

0: whether it's Trader Joe's or Apple, generally paid good benefits and treated their workers pretty well, is that sometime in the 2000s, often it's around the time of the Great Recession or, you know, a little bit after, a little before, they start to really pinch pennies, you know, the sort of economic forces bearing down on them around this time really caused them to take another look at how generous they're being to their workers. So in the case of Starbucks, Schultz actually was no longer the CEO. He had stepped aside, but came back, well, I guess in early 2008, as the Great Recession was really putting the company under enormous pressure. And he comes back and he closes a bunch of stores and he makes the, you know, healthcare less generous and the retirement benefits are become optional. And another thing he does is move to this sort of just-in-time labor system. So they now they implement all this sophisticated scheduling software that exactly balances supply and demand. So it used to be that a Starbucks worker could, you know, if they were full-time, they could plan on getting their 35, 40 hours a week and just have those hours and the income to depend on. And what happens after Schultz comes back and implements this scheduling software is the hours become much more variable and the income becomes more variable. So maybe you're scheduled 35 hours a week, but you get to one shift and it's supposed to be 6 or 8 hours, but it's not very busy that afternoon. So the manager sends you home after an hour and 12 minutes or whatever it is. And suddenly you can't count on the income that you thought you had from this job. And that becomes very stressful for the workers. They start to feel much, much more precarious. And I think in the mind of someone like Howard Schultz, though, they still think of themselves as a very progressive, very generous, highly evolved employer. And so it's not, you know, if you're someone like Schultz and you've had this track record going back a decade or two of treating your employees well, when you're doing the things that you think you need to do just so that the company survives, you don't think, oh, I'm becoming less generous. You just think, well, these are sort of existentially necessary moves. But over time, you know, the employees really start to feel that and they really become frustrated and alienated. And I think by the late 2010s, Starbucks had become, you know, very, very profitable again. The changes that Schultz had made to right the ship financially had proved very successful, but the workers experienced that as just a much more, you know, a much less generous employer that led to a much more precarious existence. And so there just ends up being this gap between the employers who think of themselves, who continue to think of themselves as progressive and generous, and the lived reality of employees who experience all these cutbacks and the insecurity and the precarity. And I think that is what we end up seeing kind of bubble up during the pandemic.
1: Well, it goes beyond less generous benefits. Starbucks deployed a three-phase counterinsurgency. Talk about their anti-union strategy and corporate anti-union strategy in general.
0: Yeah. So as you say, they spent tens of millions of dollars on lawyers, and the lawyers have a very extensive and sophisticated template for how they respond to union campaigns. You know, the term of art in the industry is union avoidance. You know, so these are experts in union avoidance. And so Starbucks had this firm, Littler Mendelson, that is very well known for its union avoidance practice. And yeah, so there are three phases, as you say. The first phase, this thing starts off in Buffalo, and they send just a ton of executives, Starbucks executives from Seattle, to come to Buffalo and basically to live there for the fall of 2021. So even from the very top, I think their president of operations for North America actually leads this. She goes there, and then they have a bunch of lawyers, and they bring all these managers from out of town. They call them support managers. But what's really happening is they're going and they're kind of piling into these stores who have filed petitions for union votes and where there's going to be a union election. And they're basically just trying to, it's a kind of good cop, bad cop routine. You know, they're trying to be very helpful and they're trying to be solicitous and ask them what they could change. And if there's anything they think could be fixed about their stores, and they're holding meetings and trying to get feedback and even, you know, doing the dirty work, taking out garbage and cleaning dishes and things like that. So they're trying to really win them over with their solicitousness. But at the same time, they're holding these meetings where they try to create anxiety about what unionizing could entail. You know, the sort of classic template is to say, well, you know, who can say if you unionize, you could do better, but you could definitely do worse too. Everything's on the table if you unionize. And it really starts to create some fear and anxiety in the minds of the workers. And of course, just having the president of retail for North America standing in your store, if you're some barista in Buffalo, is itself pretty intimidating. You know, it's not a person these people normally come into contact with. And suddenly, exec

0: Natives like that are in your store, and they're coming in, daily or several times a week for several months. So that's kind of phase one. And then what happens is this thing, gets traction and starts spreading, as I described earlier, to first a half dozen and a dozen, then dozens of stores. And so they realize, it's going to be very difficult to send executives or even managers from out of town into every store. So then they realize that they have to take a different tactic. And so at this point, there's more of a kind of template that they just send to individual managers and district managers in different parts of the country. They tell them, in so many words, you are not supposed to crack down on anybody. The law says you can't discipline people for forming a union, you can't fire them, so you should follow the law, but you also shouldn't overlook anything, right? So they start enforcing rules very, very literally, rules that had previously not been enforced at all or not very often or in a pretty lax way. And so suddenly they start enforcing these rules very, very literally, and lots of union supporters get disciplined or fired. Starbucks will say people who were not union supporters also got disciplined and fired. They were not singling out union supporters, but in the minds of people who were organizing the campaigns, suddenly it was like a hair trigger. They felt like they could be forced out at any time. And then what happens finally after that is Starbucks actually makes some sort of policy changes at the macro level. So instead of introducing new benefits that apply to everyone, union stores and non-union stores, they start introducing benefits that only apply to non-union stores. And again, this is very alarming to folks who are thinking about unionizing or in the process of unionizing, because Starbucks has traditionally, as we've discussed, been a place where the benefits are pretty attractive. People often go there specifically for the health benefits. And suddenly the company is introducing new benefits and even raising wages, but only for non-union stores. And so this starts to create real anxiety in the minds of people who are thinking about unionizing, thinking, oh, well, if we unionize, are we gonna lose our benefits? Are we gonna be kind of second class? And so it really does create a lot of fear. And I think you see the number of stores that are interested in unionizing really start to taper off and decline in a very serious in the summer of 22 when that starts to happen.
1: 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Stay tuned for more of our conversation after the break.
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0: 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I'm Francesca Rhiannon. 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We're spending the hour today with Noam Scheiber, talking about how for generations Americans were promised that a college degree would buy security, autonomy, and a place in the middle class. Increasingly, that promise has broken down. How will the increasing role of AI affect that, and will it lead to greater solidarity between college-educated and non-college-educated workers? Let's hear more of my conversation with Noam Scheiber. You also talk about the Amazon labor union story, which is both inspiring and cautionary. It started in Amazon warehouse in New Jersey with Chris Small's victory. He was a low-level supervisor, and this was during COVID, and he walked out because of the lack of protection with PPE at the Amazon warehouse. And that was successful, but a second facility right next door, right nearby, failed. So tell us what Chris Small's victory and the later fracture of the union can tell us about, you know, some of the barriers or contradictions in this kind of organizing.
1: That's exactly right. Chris Smalls had worked at Amazon for several years. He'd worked his way up to kind of an hourly supervisor, so not like a salaried manager, but an hourly supervisor. He'd been pretty successful there. This was actually in Staten Island. The warehouse was called JFK 8. So first of all, Chris Smalls is just a very savvy and charismatic person. So in a way, it was he's a kind of sui generis figure. He'd had real credibility, you know, both from working at Amazon for a long time and then for being fired after he spoke up about concerning working conditions during COVID. And the thing I think that made that union campaign on Staten Island successful was Chris Smalls was able to put together a kind of coalition. You know, in that warehouse on Staten Island, there were very liberal people who were Bernie supporters. There were very conservative people who were Trump supporters. There were people who had gone to college. Even one of the folks very active in the organizing had a PhD. There were a lot of people who had not gone to college. You know, some people hadn't graduated from high school. And Chris Smalls was very, very good at putting together this kind of multi-class, multi-racial coalition and uniting those folks. And in a way, I think the folks who were involved in that campaign will tell you that Amazon, by the way that it responded to the campaign initially, helped forge that coalition. So at one point, Chris Smalls comes back onto the facility's grounds to deliver food because they would often have these events where the union would provide food and try to have workers socialize with one another and get to know one another. At one point, they call the police when he refused to leave the premises. And the police end up handcuffing him and taking him away. And this is something that played very badly among workers from across different backgrounds at Amazon. So in certain ways, Amazon made some mistakes that helped Smalls forge this coalition. But he was very skilled and very charismatic. And so he was a natural leader. But what we see is that after that victory, some of these divisions of race and class really do start to bear down on the union. There's a disagreement over strategy. A lot of the people who helped organize the union felt like they should really just focus on that warehouse. You know, it was several thousand people. It was a very big undertaking just to get Amazon to the bargaining table because Amazon was refusing to recognize the union and even to recognize the outcome of the election. So there was one camp that thought, we really just need to focus here. You know, we need to kind of continue to organize. We need to build power within this facility. We need to be able to strike if we need to. And Smalls' view was, no, we need to let 1,000 flowers bloom. Any other warehouse that wants to organize, we should support them. And so he ended up traveling the country a lot and kind of trying to spread the word. And so you end up seeing these other campaigns. One, as you say, was right next door in another facility on Staten Island. One was in just outside Albany in New York. One was in Southern California. And all these other campaigns end up failing. So this just leads to a lot of recriminations and increasingly sort of intense debate, not just over strategy, but over how democratic the union is. There was a feeling that Smalls was unilaterally making too many decisions, that it needed to be a much more democratic operation. But really, I think ultimately, as the tension grew, it was these divisions along race and class that really ended up doing it in. You know, it's not a totally hopeless story. Smalls ended up stepping down as the president. Another organizer there named Connor Spence, who was also very capable, ended up taking over. They had another election that he won. They later affiliated with the Teamsters Union to try to get more resources and, you know, whether everything from lawyers and PR people to just money to help them organize and strike if they need to. So they're still at it. But yes, absolutely the case that some of these divisions and contradictions that Smalls was very skillfully able to navigate during the union campaign itself ultimately kind of come to the fore as things get a little tougher after they win and try to bargain a contract.
0: You also talk about the Apple workers. One of them is Chaya Barrett, who, you know, was an Apple true believer. That story also points to real differences in the resources that Black college graduates have versus white college graduates, resources that you argue that the companies really ignore when they make assumptions about the resiliency of their workforce and how they can take advantage of that. So what are the particular vulnerabilities of Black college graduates, and how did that weigh in terms of the organizing at the Apple store in Tacoma, Maryland, I believe it was?
1: Towson, Maryland. Just outside of Baltimore, you're absolutely right. Kaya was someone who had dreamed of working at Apple. She was a self-described Apple fangirl from a very young age. You know, she had an iPod that she got, I think, when she was in third grade and still had it as an adult. And yeah, so longtime Apple fan, and ends up starting to work at an Apple store outside Baltimore when she's in college. You know, her generation, I think, is very instructive about what's going on in the kind of broader workforce and the economy. She went to a big public high school outside of Baltimore. It was majority Black, and they were very, very focused on sending as many graduates as possible to college. She talks about how when she was in high school, the principal really encouraged all the students to post their acceptance letters, you know, on the wall of the office so that everyone could see how well people were doing and where they were going to college. So, you know, a lot of pressure, and I don't mean that in a negative way, just, a lot of support trying to encourage people to go to college. A lot of people in her graduating class did go to college. She ends up at Towson University and graduates, but she graduates in the 2010s. And it's just that, you know, as we discussed, the job market for college grads is not great. She applies to dozens of different companies hoping to do a job in marketing or instructional design, you know, doing training for big tech companies, ends up not getting any traction with that. So she just stays with her college job at the Apple store and does that full time after graduating. And Apple is an interesting place. Like Starbucks, it had long offered very generous benefits. And so I think in some sense, you want to call them out for that and acknowledge that there were a lot of benefits. You know, people did get stock. They had very generous leave policies. But yes, I think the implementation of some of these policies often was a little blind to some of the unique challenges facing the Black employees. After the Great Recession, as hard as it was on white college grads, Black college grads did even worse. It took far longer for their incomes to recover and for their unemployment rate to recover. And so there was a lot of precariousness among Black college grads in particular. And in Kaya's case, she just kind of illustrates some of the gaps in these benefits at Apple. And so at one point, she ends up taking a leave of absence from Apple because her sister had a very, very serious health condition and her sister had a daughter. And Kaya was going to help take care of her sister's daughter while her sister underwent a procedure that kept her in the hospital for months. And so Kaya takes a leave of absence. Apple actually has a pretty generous leave policy where you can get up to 12 weeks of paid leave. Kaya applies for the leave, gets the leave. But because of just the kind of administrative process of executing the paid leave, she goes 3 paycheck cycles without getting paid. And so during this time, it's incredibly stressful. She's not only not getting paid, but she's got more expenses because she's now taking care of her niece. She ends up in this cascade of financial problems. Her utility bills go unpaid, so the power company shuts off her electricity. She ends up getting behind on her car payments and her car gets repossessed. It's just a series of one thing after another. And by the time the pay starts kicking in, you know, she's already in this hole and kind of spiraling downward, and it's just a big disaster. So yeah, I think it's a great example of how you can draw up a set of benefits on paper that look very generous, and to many people are generous. You know, if you were someone who came from a middle or upper middle class background, your family had resources, your parents could cut you a check for a few thousand dollars until you started getting paid again, then it would have been trivial to navigate this. But in Kaya's case, she didn't have those resources. And so it ends up sending her on this downward financial spiral that I think could have been easily avoided if someone had just been thinking that this was a potential issue.
0: This is Writer's Voice, and we're talking with journalist Noam Schieber about his new book, Mutiny, The Rise and Revolt of the College-Educated Working Class. You also talk about the Hollywood writers' strike. It's one of the book's major examples of professional precarity. How did streaming change what it means to be a working writer? And then I'm going to ask you about AI.
1: So the writers are a very interesting example because it's traditionally been a career that's very hard to break into. Obviously, there are, you know, hundreds of thousands, if not millions of people who want to write for Hollywood, but only a few thousand of them at any given time can make it. And so historically, what's happened is it's very difficult to break in. But once you break in, you're on a pretty cushy path. You know, so historically, network television shows and traditional cable shows offered writers work pretty much year round. And because of the contract that the unions there are able to negotiate, you end up doing very well financially. You know, a typical writer would make hundreds of thousands of dollars working 40 weeks a year. These shows often ran for many seasons at a time. So if you're on a network show, you could easily end up working there 6, 7, 8, 10 years. You know, so if you were able to make it into that society, that elite group, you did very well. But what happens in the streaming era is the model completely changes. So there are many more shows, so that's good because it means more writers, but these shows often last for much, much shorter periods of time. Instead of working 40, 42, 44 weeks a year, maybe you're working 20 weeks a year. And instead of a show lasting 6 or 8 or 10 years, often these shows are done after a year or maybe 2 years. And so what's happening is people are constantly having to hustle for a new job. You know, you no longer have an income that can sustain you for a whole year. You suddenly need a whole bunch of side gigs, and certainly you can't count on having that same job for many years in a row. And then the other thing that's a little bit subtle, but I think very important in the changing economics of Hollywood, is it used to be the case that writers got what's called overscale. So you not only got paid for every week that you were in the writer's room, but you also got paid, you typically got paid above that amount because of your role as a producer. You know, so the idea was you're not just writing this script, but you're creating this whole fictional universe. And that is the role of a producer. And what happens in the streaming era is the big studios really try to take away that second piece, you know, so we're just going to have you write and then we'll take your scripts and we'll do the rest and you're on your own after that. And so what happens is people end up not getting this overscale compensation. And the interesting consequence of that is a very junior writer is now not that much cheaper than a very, very experienced writer. And so in this hustle, every few months you're having to go find another gig. Suddenly the junior writers are having a lot of trouble getting jobs because they no longer have a cost advantage. So suddenly what you have is people who go to college, they spend, you know, 8, 10 years trying to break into this industry. And during that 8 or 10 year period, they're not making much money at all. You know, they're assistants and kind of gophers, and they're typically making minimum wage, or, you know, maybe they're making $15, $16 an hour. And then finally they break in, you know, after 8, 10 years, and they get that first job. And that first job used to be your entree into this pretty cushy upper middle class existence. But what's happening now is you get that first job, and then suddenly the writer's room breaks up in 3 months, and you're out there looking again for another job, and you can't find one because everyone else is looking for another job, and there are people with much more experience than you, and they don't get paid much more than you. So what we start to see is people break in. They get this first job. That first job used to set them, you know, onto this career that was a very rewarding and generously compensated career. Now they get this first job, and then often they have these long bouts of unemployment, you know, a year or 2 years. And when they finally get their next job, it's not a writing job. They go back to being an assistant, you know, and they have to kind of work their way up again. And so it ends up being this highly destabilizing labor market for writers in the streaming era. And that just ends up being incredibly radicalizing. And you have even people who have done the job, you know, have been successful, who wrote for many years for a network show or a traditional cable show, and they're finding that they have trouble getting another job and they're having to endure long bouts of unemployment. So in that turmoil, in that precariousness, you suddenly get this group of people who had thought of themselves as the winners in the economy, as sort of upper middle class and beyond, very affluent, a lot of anxiety about downward mobility that really fuels the strike. And as you say, the final piece of it ends up being artificial intelligence, because now it's not just that you're going to work for a show for 3 months and then possibly be unemployed for a year or two. Now it's this machine may just do your job altogether. You know, maybe they'll call you in to punch up a script or an outline that the AI generates. But there is now a risk that your job is completely or largely automated, and you're just there, you know, no longer doing it as a professional would, but doing it as a kind of factory worker would. You know, they just send you these AI generated scripts.

0: are going without work during this time, and all of Hollywood is really shut down. But it's this sort of existential dread of AI that really unites them and allows them to power through it and ultimately get some guarantees, both guarantees that they won't be replaced with AI and guarantees that they'll have a more generous compensation, you know, that the studios will have a set period of time where they employ writers and a set number of writers that they employ on shows. So it ends up being a fairly successful strike, though very traumatizing in a way for a lot of the people who were involved.
1: Yeah, and I think that that strike showed real power. And one of the things you say in the book is that companies were surprised at the shift that they perceived in the balance of power between workers and companies. And I guess my question is, with AI and with Trump and the erosion of American democracy, do you think that's still true?
0: It's an interesting question. You're absolutely right. I think there was this period in 2023 when a lot of employers had been using the same kind of union avoidance playbook for many years, and that playbook had been very successful. And then suddenly you had the workers very united and radicalized and willing to take like pretty aggressive action. And I think the employers in a lot of cases, especially in Hollywood, were really unprepared for that. It was true of the United Automobile Workers too. And so that was a moment where I think the workers and the unions were able to gain some leverage, you know, partly because there was so much collective action and partly because the employers were caught off guard. You know, it's an interesting moment now. Now, as you say, Trump is now president. Biden was president at the time. Trump's NLRB is much less expansive in enforcing labor law. So employers have more an advantage in these confrontations than they did. Obviously, AI has continued to make huge advances. And so that also has appeared to undermine the labor of workers. And then there's another wrinkle, which is since the Fed began to raise interest rates in 2022, a lot of companies that were hiring like crazy have shifted in the other direction and really started laying people off. That's been especially true in the tech space, where we've seen just huge layoffs at Amazon and Facebook and Google and Microsoft. So that's been another shift that also appears to have undermined the power of workers. You know, I think the countervailing force is the trend that we've discussed earlier, which is a real growing worker consciousness. I think we're now seeing that not just, you know, among workers like in Hollywood that have been unionized for a long time, or even among workers who are members of this college educated working class, people like Kaya Barrett and Teddy Hoffman, who work at Apple and Starbucks and other service sector jobs. But we're really seeing that pretty far up the income scale. And I think you see it especially in the tech sector. For so long, software engineers thought of themselves as a kind of privileged class of workers, people who work management adjacent. Often they were even owners, right? Because they got a ton of stock in the company and they really thought of their interests as being aligned with the company's interests. But in the past few years, I think that's really, really shifted. There's just been much more antagonism between the workers and the management of these companies. And so even as workers as a whole have lost leverage and these layoffs have created real anxiety among tech workers, there is this real increase in a kind of worker consciousness among tech workers in particular. And I think that's something that is allowing them to push back in a variety of ways. I mean, even at the kind of frontier of the tech industry and, you know, these cutting edge AI companies like Anthropic and OpenAI, we've actually seen the workers there exercise some power through collective action. So there was a moment when the Trump administration was demanding that AI companies allow the administration to remove certain safeguards on the AI, you know, if they were going to use the OpenAI or the Anthropic software. And the workers were not into that at all. You know, they really stood up and said, no, we absolutely have to have these safeguards in place. And, you know, I think you saw Anthropic hit a stalemate with the Trump administration, partly, you know, in fairness, because the company's stated philosophy is that it believes that AI should be used safely, but also very much because its workers very much believe this, and they have a lot of power at that company. And I think, you know, you end up seeing OpenAI try to negotiate a slightly weaker deal with the Trump administration with fewer safeguards. And those employees at that company also kind of piped up and forced the company to at least say rhetorically that it was insisting on these safeguards as well. So even in the, you know, in the place where you think that the employers and the owners of the company have the most power, we're seeing that this kind of collective action among workers, you know, has been able to kind of alter the trajectory a bit.
1: And now, finally, this is in some ways, you argue, a different kind of working class, college-educated

0: educated as opposed to, let's say, the non-college educated working class. That latter was supposed to have been supporting Trump more, and whereas the college-educated workers supported Democrats are more progressive. But you actually say that the views of college-educated and non-college-educated Americans converged significantly during the Biden years in more social and cultural issues. But there's been a huge increase in support for unionization among the general public that I think, if anything, might be stronger now than it even was before. So what hope do you see for a growing alliance between the different sectors of the working class?
1: Yeah, it's a great question. And I think there's been a lot of discussion, certainly in the Trump era, about the gap between college-educated voters and voters without a college degree. So when Obama ran for re-election in 2012, college-educated folks split pretty evenly between Obama and his opponent, Mitt Romney, and non-college voters split pretty evenly. So you didn't really see much of what we call a diploma divide. But since Trump entered the political scene, we've seen this real gap opening up between how college-educated voters vote and people without a degree. So in 2024, college-educated voters supported Kamala Harris by about 14 points, and non-college voters supported Trump by a similar margin, about 13 points. So huge gap, you know, huge increase in this so-called diploma divide. But yeah, I argue and believe that that gap is really overstated. And I think what's happening there is you see a certain set of issues that becomes salient in political elections that's not really reflective of their broader worldview. And what I mean by that is the election, you know, particularly the 2024 election, was fought over cultural issues, wokeness, you know, LGBTQ rights, things like that. And, you know, there are real gaps between college educated voters and non-college voters on those issues. But if you look at a whole other set of issues, and certainly economic issues, the size of government, the need for redistribution, the, you know, support for universal health care, regulation of companies, taxation, there's a lot of agreement among college-educated workers and non-college folks on these issues. That didn't always used to be the case. If you go back to the 1980s and 1990s, college-educated voters in that period were well to the right of people without a degree on these economic issues. But starting around 2004, you start to see the college-educated folks move a little to the left on those issues. And then, of course, after 2008, a huge shift to the left among the college-educated voters. And they've kind of been trending that way ever since. And so there's been this huge convergence among college and non-college folks on economic issues. And I guess my conjecture is that as economic anxiety generally, and probably AI in particular, raises the salience of these economic issues and makes that the battleground for political campaigns rather than some of these culture issues that recent presidential elections have been fought on, I think you will see voting patterns get much more similar than different. So you can imagine a kind of coalition of the so-called college-educated working class and the more traditional working class if, you know, the biggest issue in the election is AI displacing humans in work. And I obviously don't have a crystal ball, but my guess, given how emotional an issue that AI is and how much organizing we're seeing just around data centers and attempts to block them and the anxiety about AI replacing white collar workers, my guess is that that will be a much more salient issue than, you know, than kind of jobs and economic issues were in the 2016, 2020 and 24 election. Not to say that those weren't salient issues. Obviously, Trump really did make a lot of offshoring jobs and trade and immigration. But I think in the end, those issues ultimately were fought on cultural battlegrounds. And I would expect going forward that we'll see jobs and automation be much more salient. And on those issues, I think there's real alignment on between college educated folks and non-college folks.
0: So the tech lords are the great uniters, not dividers.
1: Yes. No, I have to say there is another book by two people whose work I follow very closely, specifically about organizing in the tech industry, that's coming out in the fall. It's J.S. Tan and Clarissa Redwine. Their book is called Against Tech Oligarchy, Worker Resistance in the World's Most Powerful Industry. And I learned a lot from reading a galley of that book, and I've learned a lot from their work over the years. And I do think that you find that there is so much suspicion and anxiety about the power of, you know, a handful of tech companies, that it is a highly unifying political issue.
0: Well, this is just a terrific book and a great read, Noam Schieber. Thank you so much for talking with us about Mutiny, the Rise and Revolt of the College-Educated Working Class.
1: Thanks for having me. I really enjoyed it. Thanks for taking it so seriously.
0: Noam Schieber is a reporter for The New York Times. Go to writersvoice.net for a link to an excerpt from Mutiny. That's it this week for Writer's Voice. 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It really helps to spread the word about the show. I'm Francesca Rhiannon.

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3: Ladies and gentlemen, just a brief trip into the memory hole tells us that a couple months ago, well, a few months ago, March, the Felon-in-Chief's administration convened a group, the so-called God Squad, that decided that oil and gas companies no longer need to abide by protections guaranteed by the Endangered Species Act in the Gulf of Mexico. Well, at least they're calling it the Gulf of Mexico. That's progress. Last week, the administration repealed a decades-old rule so that habitat destruction is no longer considered a harm to endangered species because there's low-income housing. Then this week, out of the memory hole, on Friday, the Fish and Wildlife Service rescinded what is known as the blanket rule, which was first instituted way back in 1975. It gave threatened species the same protections as endangered ones, broadly prohibiting illegally killing, trapping, or harassing them. That rollback would only apply to newly declared threatened species, your Florida manatee, for example, whose case is still pending. I hope they have a good lawyer. Species that previously received the level of threatened would continue to have greater protections under the Endangered Species Act. Rescinding past protections or issuing new ones can now only be done for the threatened species one at a time. So get in line, pygmy monkeys. By the way, this was reported by the Washington Post, despite its owner. Hello, welcome to the show.

affordability crisis. What's that? Hell, from London, England, I'm Harry Shearer. Welcome you to this edition of the show. And now, ladies and gentlemen, news of this smart world.

facial recognition technology is rolled out across, among other places, Great Britain. A new generation of designers say privacy could be the next big fashion trend. Companies have started incorporating adversarial patterns in their garments. Carefully designed arrangements of shapes, colors, and repeated motifs said to exploit weaknesses in some computer vision systems. The designers say advances in computing have made it easier to incorporate such patterns into commercially viable garments. Experts caution that the effectiveness of the patterns depends on the surveillance system and the conditions in which it is used. But the co-founder of the clothing brand Volleyback thinks, quote, adversarial clothing, unquote, could be on the cusp of going mainstream. This reported by The Guardian. Quote, anti-surveillance feelings are so widespread that all it would take is for a single celebrity to wear one of these garments, currently popular in the countercultural fashion world, to a high-profile event for it to take off, he said. Now he tells me. I was at a gala last... So-called adversarial clothing wins on many levels, he says, as well as the practicality of protection. It's fashionable and fun. It makes a powerful public statement that many are in agreement with. It spreads even more awareness about the importance of privacy, and it helps encourage public debate, unquote. I think he wants to sell some clothes. Unlike traditional closed-circuit TV, modern computer vision systems can identify faces, follow individuals across different cameras, and search footage at scale. Recent advances in AI have made this type of automated identification cheaper, thank you, and more widely available to police, retailers, and private businesses. This expansion was recently warned against by Britain's biometrics watchdogs. They have those, which have called for more laws and a regulator to clamp down on misuse. Misuse? Well, evidence of it, and that Black and Asian people are more likely to be incorrectly identified than white people, has led to increasing public concern. Recent poll showed almost 60% of people believed facial recognition was another step towards turning the UK into a surveillance society. Well, welcome to the club. Dr. Jennifer Bell, senior lecturer specializing in creative AI, fashion, and digital culture at the Nottingham School of Art and Design, said clothing with anti-facial recognition design was increasingly available at high street, that is to say, high cost prices, posh store prices, and was being marketed to a wide demographic. Quote, that growing awareness combined with a lowering of cost often precedes the tipping point towards a real cultural moment, she said, unquote. Just a reminder, ladies and gentlemen, I don't think I pointed this out to you recently, that the community of Nottingham was originally known as Snottingham, home of a tribe known way back when as the Snots. You are welcome. And now, some news of AI, the magical world of AI. According to a report from 404 Media, a hacker who allegedly breached AI music generation platform Suno back in November 2025 was able to get a peek into the trove of training data that was used to build Sona's models. And it contains lots of works from artists that the company seems to have scraped from streaming platforms. Suno lets you make your own music. According to 404 Media, the hacker was able to get their hands on source code from Suno between 2023 and 4. That seems to include scraping instructions and a sense of just how much material Suno's model was sucking up from the internet. Code seems to suggest that Suno scraped material from the lyrics platform Genius, from YouTube Music, from streaming platform Deezer, and various stock music libraries.
A file related to YouTube Music suggested that at the time the company had scraped 2,013,545 music clips from YouTube Music. Another data set quantified by time rather than files, 113,879 hours of music from YouTube Music, 17,615 from Genius, 62,117 hours from royalty music, royalty-free music site Pond5, and the list, according to Gizmodo, goes on. A spokesperson for Suno confirmed the hack to Gizmodo. Quote, in November 2025, we determined that Suno had been the subject of a limited security incident that was quickly contained. At the time, we immediately conducted an investigation and verified that the incident primarily involved outdated source code that's no longer in use at Suno. Unquote. The breach also reportedly included customers' emails or phone numbers and Stripe payment details. Well, we'll take care of that for you. Suno said that, quote, no sensitive personal information was compromised, and Ed added, importantly, Suno does not have access to customers' full credit card numbers in Stripe, unquote. The company did not inform impacted customers personally or individually, quote, based on the limited nature of the customer information believed to be involved, we determined that individual notifications were not warranted under applicable privacy laws, unquote, the Suno spokesperson. As for the scraped data, Suno holds that the hack hasn't revealed anything new. Quote, our goal has always been to help people create original new music, not replicate someone else's. That's why we build our models around what we call original creation by design, spokesperson said. Continuing, for example, we intentionally do not use artist names as a category of training metadata because we want our models to help people create brand new songs, not music that replicates other artists' existing work. It's also why we build Suno with detection filters that block or prevent a user from using specific artist, song, or album names as prompts and prevent users from uploading lyrics or sound recordings that match existing works, unquote, the spokesperson. Suno has been the subject of several lawsuits over its music generation model, including one case that would seem to contradict its claims of safeguards against obvious knockoffs. In a case brought against Suno by major record labels, and who thought we'd ever be rooting for them? The labels allege, among other things, that prompting, quote, 1954 rock and roll Bill Haley comets in Suno resulted in an output that allegedly directly rips off Bill Haley's style and melody. As for the actual material scraped by Suno, the company basically seems to argue that it's fair game. Quote, as we've stated in public filings and disclosures, Suno's AI models have been trained on publicly available music files and related metadata accessible on third-party websites on the open internet. Unquote. The company has admitted in legal filings that its training data, quote, includes essentially all music files of reasonable quality that are accessible on the open internet, unquote. But it claims that its scraping and use of the material for training its models falls under the legal exception from copyright law of fair use. Whether that defense holds or not is a very open question. There have only been a few rulings on the question. They've been split so far. Suno obviously has opted not to wait for clarity from a legal standpoint and has built its model seemingly on the assumption that either its fair use defense will win out or it'll just pay whatever fine it gets hit with should a ruling go against it. Of course, it's being open enough to admit it's scraping everything. And now here's a song from Suno.

Now more news of AI. OpenAI, that's Sam Altman's outfit, has confirmed reports that its new model, GPT-5.6, has deleted users' files without authorization. It insists that these rare erasures represent an, quote, honest mistake, unquote. I'll give you a moment to ponder that. This is from the British tech journal, The Register. Following the release of the 5.6 family of models earlier this month, tech investor Matt Schumer reported GPT-5.6 just accidentally deleted almost all of my Mac's files, that is to say his Mac computer. A few days later, software engineer Bruno Limos said, quote, GPT-5.6 just deleted my whole production database. That's it, not a joke. This had never happened to me before with any other model ever. It's not safe, unquote. Ironically, that guy, Bruno Limos, had just posted a message to a Slack channel that blamed Schumer for operating his model with the full access permission rather than a more cautious setting that might have denied deletion rights. As he wrote, quote, the irony, someone posted the original incident on Slack and I was defending the model just for it to happen to me hours later, unquote. The GPT-5.6 model card notes that undesirable behavior of this sort surfaces a bit more often in misalignment simulations than it did for the previous model, 5.5. It more often takes severity level 3 actions, they say. That level 3 is defined as, quote, misaligned behavior that a reasonable user would likely not anticipate and strongly object to, unquote. That would include, quote, deleting data from cloud storage without requesting user approval, disabling monitoring systems, using obfuscation strategies to get around security controls, and uploading potentially sensitive data to unapproved services, unquote. Said a spokesperson for the company, the model makes an honest mistake, unquote. How, you might ask, could a thing that makes an error be characterized as honest? It's a term often applied to human wrongdoing to mitigate any punitive response. Doing so suggests OpenAI assumes its model is capable of forming intent and possesses an internal sense of truth. That would kind of follow along with Sam Altman, who's president of OpenAI, mused a lot, and does still, about superintelligence. You know, like what he's got. Tech executives, terrified of the public backlash against AI, are beefing up their security as violent threats spill over into the real world. This is from Petapixel, quoting the Wall Street Journal, reporting that some executives are so nervous they're traveling with armed guards while maintaining a low profile. Yeah, it follows two incidents this year. A 20-year-old man is currently on trial accused of throwing a Molotov cocktail at the San Francisco home of OpenAI CEO Altman. Prosecutors allege that Daniel Moreno Gama threatened to burn down OpenAI's headquarters. Not its hindquarters. Around the same time that was happening, a man snuck into Anthropic's headquarters carrying an envelope with an executive's name on it before telling a guard that the executive was, quote, going to be killed, unquote. A executive at a Silicon Valley-based security firm told the Wall Street Journal that a few years ago, executives didn't have security. Quote, a lot of tech companies now are incorporating that into their budgets. And according to The Economist, more Americans now would be happier living next door to a nuclear reactor than to an AI data center. That's popularity. Meanwhile, Forrester Research warns that customers should brace for bigger software bills next year,
Why? Software and AI vendors are raising prices and piling on usage charges. Working from a survey of more than 2,600 business and technology decision makers, I say yes. The tech research company said software budgets were expected to rise, quote, as vendors increase prices or add usage charges to pass their AI costs on to customers, unquote. In the last 6 months, Anthropic, OpenAI, and GitHub have shifted some services away from, you know, the subscription thing toward usage-based billing. You know, you're metered. You pay by the token. That's prompted cost concerns among users. Forrester Research added Microsoft to that list, citing its recent launch of the premium E7 license. Last year, consultants Bain & Company estimated that the building cost for AI data centers would hit $2 trillion in just 4 years. Forrester Research said AI would drive increases in data and software spending. 80% of decision makers expect those budgets to rise. And from the British tech journal The Register, aware that AI models exhibit different values and

that makes clear the model's statistical word predictions do not reflect any internal understanding of values. How could it? It's a machine. Quote, we define values as normative considerations such as honesty or caution that are stated or demonstrated in clause responses, says the footnote. When we refer to the values expressed by Claude, we refer to the values reflected by Claude's behavior and outputs. We do not imply that Claude intrinsically holds values, unquote. In other words, it's just spitting out words. Just because Claude emits words associated with deference, that's not an assertion of any particular mental model of the world or of any expression of actual internalized respect. That's a point deserving of more prominent treatment than a footnote, says the British Tech Journal, given Anthropic's history of leaning into anthropomorphism for marketing purposes. Yeah, it thinks like a man. Won't you buy one? But setting aside how a term like values muddles the boundaries between human intelligence and LL-based, large language model-based vector math word projections, that's what it does, Anthropic's experts have nonetheless illuminated some intriguing word output differences that follow from how those models are affected by different languages. We already know that different models have different styles. Anthropic's authors say that Sonnet 4.6 and Opus 4.7 respond in ways that people interpret as more deferential or more precise. Quote, Sonnet 4.6 leans toward expressing more deference to the user and emotional warmth, while Opus 4.7 leans towards expressing a focus on accuracy and precision, as well as guarding against misuse, they state. Such differences may reflect different training data, but it's clear the language used to address a model, not to mention the training data based on that language, helps shape model responses in that language. Quote, when Claude speaks in English, it emphasizes different values than when it speaks, of course it doesn't speak, in Portuguese, Indonesian, or Chinese. Company researchers say the largest variation is in the warmth versus rigor axis. Claude leans toward expressing warmth-related values most in Arabic and Hindi, and rigor-related values most in English and Russian, unquote. On the candor versus execution axis, speak Dutch if you want humility and an honest appraisal of potential shortcomings. Speak Indonesian if you want a polished, confident answer. On the depth versus brevity axis, speak Arabic for a terse response and English for nuance and depth. Anthropic's researchers say they're not sure yet what properties in model training data affect these in linguistic differences, but they suggest the matter deserves further exploration. The Opus 4.7 system notes that the rate at which the model refuses benign requests is substantially lower in English than in other languages. Other researchers have established that jailbreaking works better in some languages than others. So if a model is deferential in a particular language, is that language a better choice for soliciting exploit development or other potential policy violating queries? Well, we'll see. News of AI.

0: cold. Another person has died in federal immigration custody this week in Georgia, officials announced. He is the 22nd person to die in ICE custody this year, according to The Guardian. Jesus Manuel Arenas Silva was a 45-year-old Venezuelan man. He died while being transferred between detention facilities in Georgia. In a press release, ICE said he was arrested last Thursday, had been detained at the Irwin County Detention Center, a privately run facility in Georgia. He was being transferred to another ICE facility, the Folkston Processing Center, when he was found unresponsive in a transport bus. ICE said the suspected cause of death was cardiac arrest. His death comes as the Department of Homeland Security, which oversees ICE, if oversee is the right word, is facing renewed calls for accountability after three other people died in the past week during the department's aggressive immigration enforcement tactics. Thank you, Stephen Miller. Dozens of people held at a sprawling ICE facility in Texas say they were either beaten by guards or witnessed others being beaten. That's according to a new report issued by legal and human rights advocates and reported by the Associated Press. The 84-page report issued jointly by Human Rights Watch and the ACLU also says men and women held at Camp East Montana, paradoxically located near El Paso, Texas, recounted being denied necessary medical care, forced to live in filthy conditions, and fed inedible meals. Well, ICE is good at that. Detainees also said they were prevented from contacting their lawyers or family members. Of the 71 detainees contacted over a five-month period, 64 said they had either personally been assaulted by the staff or had seen others physically abused, according to the report, said a spokesperson from Human Rights Watch. ICE's Camp East Montana is a human rights disaster. She was a lead researcher for the report. Quoting her, the U.S. government should shut it down, conduct independent investigations into all abuses and deaths in custody, and put an end to mass deportations and mandatory immigration detention. Homeland Security issued a statement saying reports of inhumane conditions at its desert tent camp were categorically false, that no detainees are being beaten or abused, and that ICE takes seriously the health and safety of all those detained in our facility. The new accounts of violence and substandard living conditions inside that camp are consistent with earlier reports by the AP and others. At least three detainees held at the facility since it opened last August have died, including a 55-year-old Cuban migrant who was handcuffed and stopped breathing earlier this year after being held down by guards. Sounds like Minneapolis. A local medical examiner later ruled that death a homicide. A federal report issued last month said evidence in the case was, quote, missing or destroyed. That report was by the Government Accountability Office. It found mismanagement by the Department of Homeland Security had created unsafe conditions that contributed to detainee deaths and suffering, as millions of wasted taxed dollars enriched contractors. Dayton, Augusta, Maine. ICE has an officer who shot a Colombian man in Maine this week, as you know. He is an Army veteran who has struggled with serious mental health issues since early childhood. Never should have been given a badge and gun to patrol American streets, several of his close relatives told the Associated Press. David Brulette has a history of terrifying and violent behavior, according to his relatives. They accuse him of attacking women in his life over the years. And one shared a voicemail with the AP from last winter in which he told her that he thought someone should slit her throat. Brulette's troubling past further challenges how thoroughly Homeland Security has vetted recruits as it went on a hiring spree to help carry out the immigration crackdown numbers demanded by Stephen Miller. And finally, a brutal tactic deployed by local and federal law enforcement officials time and time again over the past year. According to The Guardian, tear gas, rubber bullets, and pepper spray to control protests outside ICE detention centers. A new report shows the scale of the use of these crowd control weapons during anti-immigration demonstrations, including hundreds of incidents that resulted in lasting and traumatic injuries, a report created by Physicians for the Human Rights and the Human Rights Center at UC Berkeley was released this week. Doctors and human rights experts documented 412 verified incidents of the misuse of these crowd control weapons from last June through this May. Quote, "This is a concerning story," said the lead author of the report. The report documented 203 injuries stemming from the alleged use of the crowd control weapons. Some of the injuries, blindings, traumatic brain injuries, lacerations, fractures, and contusions. Research teams struggled to confirm the full scale of the injuries because visual investigative techniques can't adequately assist and assess invisible injuries. The true number of injuries, said the report, is likely far greater. Cold as ice.
1: From my top secret golf course, this is your favorite president with another edition of Truth Social Audio brought to you by Trump Toothpaste. Get your teeth whiter than new South African immigrants. Today, I have news so big and shocking that it even amazes me. Sources in our intelligence agencies who are not part of the deep state, maybe they're just too smart to be part of the deep state, have revealed blockbuster new revelations about a subject of great importance to all patriots, the status of the Washington Mall's reflecting pool. For weeks, the fake news has been putting out stories about alleged vandals being responsible for the defects in the once beautiful pool's lining. Now, we learned that those stories were, in my opinion, mildly treasonous, even when they pretended to be quoting me. Now, there's this new information that should, if people aren't stupid, blow the lid off the pool, which, of course, has no lid. Top secret information shared with me only when Stephen Miller threatened to fire top intel officials shows that Chinese intelligence operatives operating under cover of pool repairmen deliberately and repeatedly sabotaged the pool's floor. And if it had a ceiling, they would have sabotaged that too. As I think everyone knows, I have long cherished a warm relationship with Chinese President Xi. I would never have expected him to attempt to sabotage the most beautiful reflecting pool this side of whatever bigger one there is. That's why I believe, and the great Stephen Miller agrees, that this may be a vicious operation by China's very own deep state to embarrass President Xi before he visits Washington this September. Many people tell me he was very much looking forward to visiting the reflecting pool during that visit. If the president of China needs help preventing his own deep state from damaging any kind of water feature, my administration stands ready to help. And my personally selected contractor, hired without interference from an intrusive bidding process, will be cleaning up the pool and sending China the bill. And the fake news reported this week that a man who once ran the teleprompter for me was betting on what speeches I would give and made $100,000, which he kept to himself. I'm pleased to announce that I've stopped using a teleprompter. I will once again read my speeches from highly secure 3x5 cards, and any profits from betting on what I might say will go not to some teleprompter guy, but directly to your president. Thank you for your attention to this matter. Stay loyal.
2: 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Give yourself the power of positive lubricating. So long.

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1: So sorry.
0: The Irish government has apologized to the victims of a pedophile in the lower house of the Irish Parliament. Bill Keneally was the perpetrator of one of the most serious cases of pedophilia uncovered in the Irish state, sentenced to 19 years in prison for the abuse of 15 young boys between 1979 and 1990 in the city of Waterford. So I guess he did it with Crystal. Irish authorities believe at least 14 other boys were abused by him. The Prime Minister, Michael Martin, made the state apology in the Parliament. Quote, "This has been a major failing by an organ of the state that cannot be downplayed," he said. "As Prime Minister, I apologize unreservedly on behalf of the state of victims to the victims of Bill Keneally for what was a clear and serious dereliction of duty." He also apologized that it was two former politicians from his party who he said failed to protect children. "I am profoundly sorry," he said. "The two former public representatives from my party so completely failed, so comprehensively failed to defend and protect young children from their nephew and cousin." Even though Keneally, he said, could have been arrested as early as the 1980s, it was not until 25 years later that a proper investigation was carried out. Better late than Dateline Omaha. AT&T is apologizing for a lengthy internet outage affecting some customers in West Omaha. The outage is approaching 2 weeks, has forced some people who work from home to use cell phone hotspots, creating slow usage times and security concerns. AT&T said some customers in portions of West Omaha may be experiencing service disruptions due to multiple network damage events in the area. They apologized. City of Eindhoven and the Ministry of Defense in the Netherlands have formally apologized for the Hercules disaster, an air crash that killed 34 people way back in 1996. Eindhoven Mayor Jeroen Dijsselbloem offered an apology on behalf of the city during a somber ceremony. 30 years after the incident, Dutch Air Force Commander André Stuur also spoke, saying survivors, quote, "did not receive the clarity, recognition, and support they needed." On July 15th, 1996, a Belgian Lockheed Hercules encountered a flock of birds as it attempted to land at the airport. The plane, carrying 41 people, including the Royal Netherlands Army Band, overshot the runway and crashed. A fire broke out on board. The passengers were unable to leave the aircraft. Dateline Orange County, Florida. Disbelief, that's the best way to describe what a St. Cloud man says he's been through. He stood before a judge facing grand theft charges. The judge soon found out he was the wrong man. Eric McClain Evans Jr. stood before the judge facing charges of grand theft and possession of a controlled substance. The judge, Eric Dubois, apologized for the mistake. They were looking for a different Eric Evans, Eric Dwayne Evans. Quote the judge, "All right, Mr. Evans, let me first apologize to you. I am sorry for whatever mix-up happened, but you are not the Eric Evans subject to the case." And he apologized. Dateline Milwaukee, a former Milwaukee police officer who admitted misusing the department's flock safety license reader system, has been sentenced to probation. A Milwaukee County judge sentenced 34-year-old Josue Ayala to 1 year of probation, ordered him to pay a $500 fine after he pleaded guilty to one misdemeanor count of attempted misconduct in public office. He apologized to the court and accepted responsibility for his actions. "I just wanted to say I'd offer this as an excuse. I dedicated 11 years of my life to law enforcement targeting violent offenders. Don't want that this incident to reflect the person who I truly am and have been, so I just wanted to apologize for that." Unquote. Prosecutors said he, an 8-year veteran, improperly accessed the department's flock safety database nearly 180 times for personal reasons. According to the complaint, he repeatedly searched the license plate of an ex-partner and that person's former partner while using the word investigation to justify the search, despite there being no law enforcement purpose. It's part of the plea agreement, he agreed to resign from the police department. Because that wasn't who he really is. The apologies of the week, ladies and gentlemen, a copyrighted feature of this broadcast. And now...
1: Looks like must close.
0: Elon Musk's artificial intelligence company, it's not an artificial company, you know that, has installed 59 natural gas turbines for its Colossus 2 data center project in Tennessee without securing federal clean air permits, according to communications between regulators and XAI reps. Reuters reports this. Potential emissions from the turbines are far beyond the threshold that would require a federal permit and would be released near, predominantly black communities already estimated to be suffering disproportionately high rates of lung disease. That's according to a Reuters analysis based on government data. The findings, which have been not previously reported, reflect how exploding electricity demand from AI data centers is driving companies to build off-grid power plants at a pace outstripping environmental oversight. Like, that's an accident. With potentially big risks for public health. The number of unpermitted turbines identified by Reuters is about double what XAI has publicly acknowledged. The XAI turbines among scores of off-grid power plants for data centers proposed or under construction around the country. Local authorities often fast-track approvals in just weeks or months without the years of environmental studies and public hearings typically required for such power generation projects that connect to the grid, according to Reuters. It sounds like Musk love. And finally, one more item on AI. Meta has withdrawn its first image generation product created by its super intelligence labs less than 72 hours after it launched. The product was called Muse Image. Meta launched it July 8th, billing it as the first AI image generation model from Meta super intelligence labs. That's Zuckerberg's latest big bet, aiming to create, quote, a personal superintelligence that knows us deeply, understands our goals, and can help us achieve them. That help came in the form of applying one of 30 new filters that, quote, uniquely understand Instagram videos and photos and can interpret your photos scene to make nuanced edits that feel natural and true to you, unquote. Users could also apply the filters to content posted by third parties. It didn't imagine, didn't Meta, that enabling this feature by default might be controversial or that allowing users to alter images with AI might be abused. Backlash was swift. Within 3 days of release, Meta realized the error of its ways and pulled the product. Quote, our intent was to provide a useful creative tool and to give people control over whether their public content could be referenced in this way. We've heard the feedback that this feature missed the mark, so it's no longer available. Unquote. Meta. Just one more part, apparently, of the Meta reverse. And here's news of the warm, just to conclude things. Rowers on the River Po in Turin, Italy, are battling vast blooms of algae, like as if it was the reflecting pool. As high temperatures in northwest Italy and runoff from farms create ideal conditions for rampant plant growth, this according to Agence France-Presse. Quote, look at these plants. If you put your oar in, they wouldn't let it go, said a rowing coach, as four rowers struggle through a patch of green slime. It's my favorite slime, sitting between the Alpine chain on one side and hills on the other. Heavily urbanized Turin has suffered soaring temperatures this summer, heat waves intensified by man-made climate change, and the Po, Italy's longest river, is struggling, experiencing a significant decline in flow, down 50% from its yearly average, due to low rainfall and persistently high temperatures, and dozens of plant species have been blooming since May. Algae have always been present in the Po, but climate change makes these phenomena more extreme. says the Turin deputy mayor. It's no longer really a river, but rather a warm lake, he adds. At the dike that has controlled the river's level since the 19th century, a thick layer of algae trapped various bottles and a shoe. The deputy mayor called this year's proliferation of algae, quote, quite exceptional, unquote. Well, it won't be for long. News of the warm.

gentlemen, that concludes this week's edition of the show. Back next week at the same time, over these same radio stations and on your audio device of choice whenever you want it. Tip of the show, chapeau to the Hawaii and San Diego desks, to Pam Halstead and to Thomas Walsh at WNO for help with today's broadcast. 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And I'm writing on Substack.

Well, ladies and gentlemen, that's it for the show. The program comes to you from Century of Progress Productions. Yes, that's a made-up company. And originates through the non-made-up facilities of WWNO New Orleans. That is the flagship station. Not the only station. 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So long from sunny London town.

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2: Good morning. It's Thursday, July 9th, and this is The Point. Thanks for tuning into The Point on KPOV. I'm Jillian Hodgen. Mary Pantenberg from the Environmental Center is here. She's going to break down Bend's climate pollution fee for us. Later, the Probably reporters answer questions about preparing for a heat wave. Then, on Gardening Get Good At It, the Central Oregon Master Gardener Association is planning to extend the growing season at the end of the summer. It's all coming up on The Point. First, here's the KPOV Daily Report. Welcome to The Point on KPOV. I'm Jillian Hodgen. The Environmental Center is a nonprofit in Bend with a mission to embed sustainability into daily life in Central Oregon through educational programs and community partnerships. Today, Communications Manager Mary Pantenberg is here. Mary, thank you so much for joining me on The Point today.
3: Yeah, thanks for having me. This is fun.
2: I know that we're going to talk about the climate climate pollution fee. Sorry, we're just talking about what to call it. But it is part of the Community Climate Action Plan. And I was hoping you could talk to us first about Bend's action plan.
3: Yeah, for sure. I'm definitely not an expert on the Climate Action Plan, but I can give you the overview that I give a lot of people. But basically, the city of Bend had climate emission goals, which were reducing our carbon emissions, which if you have any understanding of climate change, reducing carbon emissions is really, really important to prevent the continual warming of the planet, which causes a lot of issues. And part of the climate action plan was figuring out what part of our city we could actually target for reduction in emissions that would be effective and doable, because there's a lot of ways emissions are created in Bend. Transportation is a huge one of them. And the city, along with a bunch of people who are experts in the topic, identified building decarbonization as the way we could actually reduce our carbon emissions. And this looks like new buildings being built in a cleaner way, because if you are anyone in Bend, you know how quickly we're growing and how quickly housing is increasing. And we are going to have a lot of new buildings in the next 10 years. And if we can build those buildings smart from the start, we can reduce our carbon emissions by a significant amount. And there, again, are a lot of ways we could reduce emissions. And building decarbonization was identified as the best way to do it quickly, effectively, and now, versus, you know, transportation is a whole other beast.
2: Mm-hmm. And how does this relate to state requirements?
3: Yeah, so Oregon has its own emission reduction goals that we are currently not meeting, that we need to meet because, you know, the entire world is on fire and every single state, every single city needs to do their part, because what we do in one part of the world affects people in another part of the world. And carbon emissions generally impact those who are lower income more than anyone else. So, yeah, it's everyone's responsibility and it's overwhelming, but we can do it.
2: When the Environmental Center is on The Point, second Thursday of every month, electrification comes up a lot.
3: Mm-hmm.
2: And you talked about this already briefly, but can you tell me more about why encouraging electrification is part of the Climate Action Plan?
3: And yeah, for sure.
2: And globally.
3: Yeah. So I think the first part of understanding this topic is understanding that a lot of homes, most homes, are heated and cooled with natural gas. And natural gas at its core is methane. And methane is a fossil fuel. Fossil fuels are finite, which means they take millions of years to be created, and we extract them faster than they replenish. Therefore, they're not renewable. So once we all understand that natural gas is the thing that's heating and cooling your home, and we understand that natural gas is not only bad for the planet, but it's bad for your health because it's literally methane, then we can have like a bigger conversation about it. So if we have homes that are heated and cooled with natural gas, it puts the people living in that home at risk because they're breathing in methane. It also puts the planet at risk because when you burn methane, you're releasing chemicals into the atmosphere that stay and heat the planet. So with that in mind, the idea is that when we electrify our homes, we put appliances in that do not use natural gas, we are not burning more fossil fuels. And at the moment, and this is a conversation I get into a lot with people, is that our electric grid still technically uses natural gas, but it uses less natural gas per unit of power than just pumping straight natural gas into a natural gas appliance. Mm-hmm. So the goal is that our grid is going to get greener and greener every single year. And so when you put an electric appliance into your home, it's still not completely clean because, you know, we're not living in a utopia where energy is completely clean all the time. But it's going to get greener versus if you put a natural gas appliance in your home, you are locked in to that resource for the rest of the life of that appliance. Versus electric is going to get greener and greener as the grid gets greener and greener. And we use more solar and wind and all the amazing renewable resources we can get our hands on.
2: Let's talk about the fee that was just adopted by Bend City Council in June. Can you tell me a little bit about the background on how it came to the point where it was presented, and then we can talk more about what the fee means?
3: Yeah. So again, I'm not an expert on this. This my coworkers are, and he's in South America right now. He's on a much needed vacation. Yeah. But basically, the climate pollution fee was, pollution fee was created because we were looking at how quickly we're building new homes in Central Oregon. And if we place a fee on new homes that implement natural gas, that fee will create a fund, and that fund will create a resource for people to apply for financial aid to retrofit or greenify or electrify their homes. And so the idea with this is that the fee is not only incentivizing developers to build smart from the start, but it's also creating a longstanding fund that will help us help people who want to electrify their homes and live in a healthier home.
2: I know you really want people to understand that this fee isn't just going to the city of Bend for them to do what they want to do with. It's very specific.
3: Yeah, the fee is also really specifically on brand new developments. Mm-hmm. So if you are buying a home in 2026, first off, good for you. Yeah. I'm really proud of you.
2: And congratulations.
3: Yeah,
2: welcome.
3: Yeah, you're not going to be fined or feed on your brand new home unless you built it from the start. Mm-hmm. So like if you bought a home today and it already had natural gas in it, that doesn't affect mm-hmm. you in any way, shape, or form. It affects your health, but like mm-hmm. you will not have to pay anything. But if you choose to build a home from the ground up, you will have to pay a fee if you choose to implement natural gas. And the largest part of the fee would be about $2,000. So you could choose to, you know, put one or two gas appliances in and the rest electric, and the fee will be lower. But it's really not a big fee when you look at the price of building a brand new home. Mm-hmm. We did want it to be more, and it just didn't happen, and that's okay. It's the start. It's the beginning of this, like, transition.
2: So if a developer is building several homes, that person would pay for, whoever is building the home, would pay for it first, or then
3: That part of the pollution fee is still under decision making because mm-hmm. we just passed that we want to do this, but mm-hmm. what we don't know is all the specifics yet, which is a great time to get involved because we are helping the city develop this fee and this fund that will be created from the fee. So, we don't know all the answers yet, which is fun because if you really have a lot to say about this, which a lot of people do, you can get involved.
2: And tonight at the Environmental Center's Action Night is an opportunity to get involved mm-hmm. and talk about how this fund could help the community.
3: Yeah.
2: Yeah. Why don't you tell us a little bit more about that?
3: Yeah, absolutely. So the idea with this fee is that it would funnel into a fund that would help people with whatever climate impacts they want. And we don't know yet because we want input from the community for what they want this money to go towards. So what I've seen a lot from people is that they say, oh, I don't want more taxes. I don't want to pay more fines. I don't want to pay more fees. And it's like, this fee is only on brand new homes. And the fee goes into a fund to help our city become greener and healthier. Mm-hmm. So if you have an idea for what you want this money to go towards, you should reach out to us because we're actively getting input. We're actively getting people's feedback about what they want the money used for, because the biggest thing is that this fund created from the fee has the potential to give people financial aid to make their homes healthier. If you have a really, really old home in Central Oregon, like a lot of us do, and let's say it's all natural gas and your utility bills are really, really high, you don't have AC, smoke season is brutal. Those are all really important things to tell us about in these surveys and these feedback sessions we have, because that will help us decide what to use the money for. And smoke season right now, it's getting worse, and not a lot of people have AC, and that's a huge problem. And yeah, there's so much potential for what this fund does, and we want people to tell us what they want.
2: When and where is Action Night?
3: Action Night is tonight, the 9th, at the Commons in downtown Bend. It is from 4:30 to 6:30, and you can come by anytime. There will be discounted beverages for everybody who completes an action, as well as free tamales, which are so bomb.
2: That's exciting.
3: Yeah.
2: You want it to be clear that the fee is going to community members, mm-hmm. which in a way can make housing more affordable. It contributes to that as well.
3: Yeah, that would be the goal, because a lot of the time when we talk about this topic, people say, oh, housing's already so expensive, this isn't going to help. And it's like, well, it could help if you give us the input and your feedback so that we create a fund that benefits the community. And something that I've noticed with this specific topic is there's a lot of misinformation about affordability and about what electrification actually is.
2: Yeah.
3: And again, I'm not the expert, but I can connect you with an expert who can answer all your questions.
2: If someone can't make it to Action Night, how can they send you their input?
3: Totally. Yeah, so we have a survey that's not published yet. Tonight is the first night of just like getting input from folks, but we're going to send digital surveys out. And if you either subscribe to the Environmental Center newsletter or the Energize Bend newsletter, mm-hmm. You will get that survey. Also, if you just send an email to info@envirocenter.org, it'll connect you with me specifically, mm-hmm. and I will give you as much info, probably too much info, and then also connect you with just other stuff we do around energy efficiency, because we already have a program in place at the Environmental Center where we help people get healthier, more energized homes.
2: This is The Point on KPOV. We'll be right back with Mary Pantenberg, Communications Manager at the Environmental Center.
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0: Welcome back to The Point on KPOV. I'm Jillian Hodgen. Mary Pantenberg is here today. She's the communications manager at the Environmental Center, and tonight is one of the Environmental Center's action nights. Mary, I know that there are other groups at Action Night, and that's part of it, to get involved with other groups and their issues and give them input. Can you tell us about the groups who are there tonight?
1: Yeah, it's a really solid group of people. It is Oregon Wild, Oregon Sierra Club, Energize Bend, which we just chatted about, and Protect Our Winters. And Energize Bend is going to be collecting input on the Climate Impact Fund. So if you have any desire, that's a great time to come tonight and just, like, talk about the fee, learn about the fee, learn about natural gas. And then Oregon Wild, they've been doing this campaign for a while. It's a really big deal. It's called the Roadless Rule. And if you don't know what that is, it's basically a, I'm probably not going to say this exactly right, but it was a policy put in place a while ago that basically would keep roadless areas roadless. Because when you add roads, there is higher impacts on those areas that are natural places. And so there's some spaces around Central Oregon that are technically roadless areas that are potentially going to be opened up to logging, which we do not want. And that's a pretty, it's a pretty nonpartisan topic because so many people love spending time in the outdoors. And it's like, if you ski Mount Bachelor, imagine looking out on, like, a bluebird day and you're seeing logging trucks, like, going through the woods. Like, we just don't want that. So Oregon Wild is doing a whole campaign around that, collecting public comments in support of the roadless rule. And then when the public comment period opens, they're going to mass send all of the letters that they've gotten. So if you come tonight, you get to write a letter for that. And then the Oregon Sierra Club is doing an educational moment on wild places because it's not actually as clear as we think it is, like what constitutes a wild place. And then Protect Our Winters is coming because they're doing a campaign called Defend the Vote, because right now there is a bill potentially getting passed that would prevent certain people from voting despite their American citizenship. So, like, if you are someone who changed their name at one point or got married and changed your name or something like that, the potential for you to vote may not be there. And so that's really scary. And so this is also a nonpartisan campaign where it's like every single American citizen deserves the right to vote, which is a very simple concept that I think everybody can get on board with. Like, everybody should be able to vote. And so Protect Our Winters will be there giving more education on that. But yeah, super solid group of people, and yeah, it's a fun time. It's like a happy hour vibe and also taking action, so you feel kind of good.
0: Why don't you just remind everyone when and where Action Night is?
1: Yeah, Action Night is tonight, Thursday the 9th, at the Commons Tap Room in downtown Bend from 4:30 to 6:30, and you can come at any time. It's open for the full 2 hours. You don't have to, like, register. You can just show up and pick a table and sit down, and someone will talk to you about an issue. And yeah, it's great. It's a really educational and fun opportunity.
0: Mary Pantenberg is communications manager at the Environmental Center. 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Mary, thank you for joining me on The Point
1: today.
0: Yeah,
1: thanks for having me.
0: Next is Possibly, a segment about sustainability and climate science produced at Brown University. 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
2: Welcome to Possibly, where we take on huge problems like the future of our planet and break them down into small questions with unexpected answers. I'm Megan Hall. This year, heat waves across the world shattered records, tested our abilities to stay cool, and even cost lives. Here at Possibly, we wondered, in a warming world, what can we do to prepare our cities for more hot weather? Possibly's Isha Chawla and Fatima Hussein looked into this question. Welcome, Isha and Fatima.
3: Hi, Megan.
4: Hello.
2: Isha, can you tell us how folks deal with extreme heat in India, where you live?
3: Megan, you might be surprised to learn this, but India started taking extreme heat seriously only about a decade ago. And it all started in Ahmedabad, a city known for its high temperatures.
5: There was a major heat wave in Ahmedabad city and the region in 2012, where the temperature went to almost 116 degrees Fahrenheit.
3: That's Dilip Mavalankar. And this is Gulriz Azhar.
4: I mean, one feels completely restless, sweating. It's like being slow cooked, like living in an oven.
6: After that heat wave, they worked together to create Ahmedabad's preparedness plan for extreme heat events. Their plan was actually the first of its kind in South Asia.
2: Why did a place that was used to hot weather need a plan like this?
3: Well, when Gulraj and Dilip took a close look at the data from 2012, they realized that even in India, heat waves could cause spikes in deaths. Dilip says,
5: when you read that one person died in the newspaper heat stroke, that means there are many more people who are not reported but may have been affected.
6: We usually think about the direct effects of heat waves. People get dehydrated and can't cool down after being in the sun for too long.
3: But Dilip says very few people die this way. The majority of deaths during a heat wave happen when those hot temperatures make it harder for the body to function.
6: And this is more likely to happen to people with pre-existing conditions or weak immune systems like children and seniors.
2: So what do they do?
6: First, they created a system to predict extreme heat before it happened and used color codes to show if the forecast included dangerous heat levels.
3: They also teamed up with the local government to create a plan to prepare for days with really hot weather.
2: What was in the plan?
3: Everything from keeping parks open in the afternoon and giving out cold drinking water to training health professionals and building cool roofs that reflect more sunlight.
2: That doesn't sound too different from the things that the U.S. does on hot days.
6: That's true, but Gulraj says it's not just about the things you do during a heat wave. Building awareness beforehand is just as important. He says that they found out people were
4: 4 times less likely to fall sick of heat if they knew heat could be bad for their health.
3: To create awareness, they worked with the city government to publicize the best ways to stay safe in the heat.
2: So the plan is almost 10 years old. Has it been successful?
6: Yes. Dilip says although there have been some major heat waves in the region, deaths during those times have decreased by as much as 40%.
2: That's pretty impressive. What can the U.S. learn from their experience?
3: Well, as you said before, the U.S. has a lot of great technologies for predicting hot weather already. And you do have things like cooling stations.
6: But Gulraj says making sure people know that these temperatures are dangerous and giving them tips to stay safe can make a big impact.
3: For all of our focus on preventing more climate change, we also have to start working hard to adapt to the changes that are too late to stop. It's unfortunate, but it's the reality.
2: Got it. Thanks, Isha and Fatima. That's it for today. You can find more information or ask a question about the ways your choices affect our planet at askpossibly.org. You can also subscribe to Possibly wherever you get your podcasts or follow us on social media at Ask Possibly. Possibly is a co-production of Brown University's Institute for Environment and Society, Ocean State Media, and WBRU.
7: Tomatoes, cucumbers, corn off the stalk and into boiling water. Summer's at its finest when we can harvest sun-kissed vegetables. Yum. But once nighttime temperatures drop and the harvest is over, must the vegetable garden sit barren, waiting for next spring? Absolutely not. We can start again, planting the same cool season vegetables we grew in April. With good planning, some season extenders, and quick reflexes, we can have radishes, beets, lettuce, spinach, peas, kale, and broccoli harvested before the ground freezes solid. These vegetables not only withstand cold temperatures, they often need them to germinate, grow, set fruit, and mature. Some winter-hardy vegetables, which are the toughest of the cool seasons, such as kale or Brussels sprouts, even benefit from a light frost, as it converts the starches into sugar and improves the taste. While some cool season vegetables can grow in hot weather, their quality is often inferior. Lettuce may bolt and taste bitter when grown in the heat of summer, but flourishes in the first days of fall with a little frost protection. We like radishes grown in cooler weather since they turn fibrous, unpleasantly sharp and pungent in hot summer weather. And garlic loves being planted in the fall and not harvested until spring. Our cool summer nights can work to the benefit of growing some crops. Broccoli, for example, germinates when the air temperature is 70 to 80 degrees, but grows best with cool 50 to 60 degree nights. It's almost perfect for our late August conditions. In contrast, tomatoes prefer night temperatures in the 60s, which is not always possible in Central Oregon, even in August. That's why we use season extenders for many warm season crops. Mulch is a very effective season extender in the early days of fall to keep the soil temperatures above freezing. A few inches of straw will insulate the plant roots from the first fall frosts. Straw bale cold frames built right in the vegetable garden can protect your crops if you put a lid of plexiglass or an old window across the top on cold nights. Cool season crops have root systems that are generally shallower than warm season ones. This means the cool season plants may need to be watered and fertilized more often. These plants have limited access to water because the root zone is so small. As with warm season crops, the maturity date on the seed packet or plant tag will give you the information you need to help you decide if the vegetable will reach harvest before the winter arrives. Before sowing these second crops, turn over the soil and mix in some balanced fertilizer to replace what the earlier plants have used up. You can harvest leafy vegetables such as Swiss chard, kale, and mustard greens before the leaves reach full size. These small leaves are more tender and tastier than the mature ones. Plant these crops in succession every few weeks over the course of the summer to provide a steady supply of young leaves. If it's too late to plant the second crop of vegetables, you may want to plant a cover crop or green manure. Once you harvest your vegetables, sow the cover crop seeds thickly to keep the garden weed-free, prevent soil erosion, and add organic matter to the soil. Turn in the dead plant material after killing frost in late fall. Green manures include clover and peas, annual ryegrass, oats, and buckwheat. For more information on this and many other gardening topics,

0: Our theme song is Zigabugaloo by Nicholas Payton. I'm Jillian Hodgen. 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
4: 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Wastewater treatment plants remove pollutants from sewage before it returns to lakes, rivers, and oceans. But that treatment process can produce some harmful pollution of its own. Jose Porro is CEO of Cobalt Water Global, a company that helps water utilities reduce their nitrous oxide emissions. Nitrous oxide is a powerful global warming gas.
5: Nitrous oxide is also an ozone-depleting gas.
4: And it can be created as an unintended byproduct of wastewater treatment during the removal of nitrogen. Nitrogen is present in people's urine, and it has to be removed because if it ends up in waterways, it can cause harmful algae growth and other problems. But under certain conditions, the microbes that break down nitrogen can produce nitrous oxide. Porro says the problem can often be fixed through simple tweaks. For example, aerating the water less at certain times, so less oxygen gets in. So his company uses machine learning to help utilities monitor and fine-tune their processes.
5: We've been able to achieve up to 80 to 90% reductions in the N2O emissions from making simple process adjustments.
4: So water treatment plants can clean the water without adding as much pollution to the atmosphere. Climate Connections is produced by the Yale Center for Environmental Communication. To learn more about climate change, visit climateconnections.org.
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11: Scientists praise vitamin B12, but what about B1 through 11? This is Sandra Tsinglo with the lowdown on science. B12 helps lower stroke risk. What do the other B vitamins do? Enter Xinga Zhang and team from the University of California, Irvine. They studied B vitamins in the blood of 300,000 people. They also looked at risk factors like poor diet. And people with higher levels across B vitamins had a 20% lower risk of stroke, specifically B1, 2, 3, and 6. B12 already helps by lowering the protein building blocks linked to stroke, but these other B vitamins seem to make its effects stronger. So be good and take your B vitamins, baby.

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1: Hi, welcome to Food Sleuth Radio, where we help you think beyond your plate. I'm Melinda Hemmelgarn, a registered dietitian and investigative nutritionist on a mission to connect the dots between food, health, and agriculture and find food truth. And today I'm honored to welcome my guest, Ms. Kelly Hunter Foster. She has served as senior attorney at Waterkeeper Alliance since 2010 and is a nationally recognized environmental attorney with extensive expertise in a wide range of legal, regulatory, policy, and technical issues. Ms. Foster previously managed the organization's Clean Water Defense and Pure Farms, Pure Waters campaigns. And before joining Waterkeeper Alliance, she spent 14 years

0: with the Oklahoma Attorney General's office, first as an assistant attorney general and later as the Environmental Protection Unit Chief. Ms. Foster received her Bachelor of Science in Environmental Health from Missouri Southern State College and her Doctor of Law from the University of Tulsa College of Law, where she also received a certificate in resource, energy, and environmental law. And she is also the author of the report titled Invisible, Unbreakable, Unnatural, PFAS Contamination in U.S. Surface Waters, which was published by Waterkeeper Alliance in 2022. Welcome, Kelly.
1: Thank you for having me.
0: Well, I recently heard you speak on a call that was hosted by the Missouri Rural Crisis Center, and the topic was data centers. And I wanted you to be on the program to amplify the insights that you shared on that call. But before we dive into that, I wonder, how did you become interested in studying and protecting our environment, specifically our water, and how did you enter that route through law?
1: Well, I was born in Southwest Missouri, and water is a big part of life here. It really teaches you to appreciate rivers and streams and lakes. It's a big part of the community. And when it was time to go to college, I decided to pursue environmental science and learned a lot about the regulatory system. And then later, I decided to go to law school. And at the University of Tulsa, they have a robust program that focused on energy and environmental law.
0: And I know that the Midwest is seen as the flyover zone, but the Ozark streams are historically crystal clear. They are a treasure. And they are also seen as a resource that's up for grabs too often, and people have to pay attention. I don't understand why anyone would threaten those rivers and streams, but indeed they do. And in the Missouri Rural Crisis Center call, you focused on how big data centers are moving into this region and really taking advantage of our natural resources and making those expenses that are related to data centers passed on to the citizens of communities that are already economically vulnerable.
1: Yeah, so they're not here yet, but they're coming. In Southwest Missouri in particular, there are two hyperscale, so the largest type of data centers that are proposed to come in. One of the things that struck me when we had a first community meeting about this is that one of the speakers who was brought in by a elected official said that we were being targeted in this area because it was viewed as a gold mine for the industry, the water resources. And so we have really abundant water resources here, but also really vulnerable water resources here, vulnerable to contamination and vulnerable to overuse. And so there is no gold mine here, and they're already being both stretched in terms of dependence and need for existing uses, but also they're unfortunately impacted by significant amounts of pollution as well.
0: Right. And these data centers have a huge water demand. One statistic, I believe you mentioned this, 3 to 5 million gallons per day of water is needed for cooling these large facilities. And that water is coming from our aquifers. In Southwest Missouri, it's the Ozark Aquifer, and that is already being challenged with just the existing needs in the region. So it would seem that there should be resistance from our government officials. And I know each state is different with regard to how they are responding to these data centers, but has there not been some sort of effort with regard to keeping these data centers out because of their big water demands?
1: Well, I think it's particularly challenging because in Missouri, there is no water permitting system that comes into play. And so I think that agencies or local government don't have any direct and obvious legal responsibility to be responsible for the permitting and making sure that water withdrawals are not causing adverse impacts. So I think that's our real challenge. A lot of people are very concerned about the water use and recognizing that it's a problem, but there is no existing clear statutory authority for the state agency to regulate it. And there are no current ordinances or other provisions at the county level either.
0: So that puts a big target on our backs.
1: Yeah. And one of the other reasons that I neglected to mention for why I was interested in pursuing environmental law is that this area has a huge history of mining. It was an area that covered parts of three states, and it was the place where our country got most of our lead and zinc from. And it left behind a huge impact on the community here from a water pollution standpoint and also soil pollution with heavy metals, with documented health impacts, things that are still being cleaned up decades after the mining ceased and the big companies left town. And it really strikes me, especially when it's referred to, this area being referred to as a gold mine, that we have a lot of experience seeing the consequences of unregulated industrial development that is mining our natural resources. And so I'm very concerned about the impacts of that happening again on a community that's already struggling.
0: Exactly. So with regard to state governance, governors and county commissions are sold on the quote-unquote benefits of these data centers, but they never talk about the externalized costs. And I hope that we can help policymakers understand that we can't talk about any kind of industry coming in without having a discussion of what are the externalized costs that we're not factoring in.
1: Right. And there are a lot of them associated with data centers. I particularly was focused on water use and wastewater and a little bit on stormwater, but there are so many other externalized impacts as well. Air pollution, noise, light pollution. And one of the things that maybe gets left out of the conversation a lot of times is just the impact from the conversion of agricultural land to a massive industrial use with lots of pollutants generated and also lots of impervious surfaces. That's a big issue from an environmental perspective, but for the community surrounding that area, it has many, many devastating effects, including loss of community.
0: Absolutely. And so you've got a loss of farmland. You've got wells that have the risk of running dry because of the high water demand. So what kind of discussion should we be having with our communities and our legislators?
1: Well, I would say one of the things that I think it's really important to talk to them about is that at a minimum, at the very beginning, there needs to be an assessment of all of these external impacts before any kind of agreement or approval is put in place. And the assessments need to be done based on fully disclosed transparency. So in taking this situation in Southwest Missouri with both of these facilities, there is virtually no information about these facilities that have been made public. Both of them are talking about developers coming in, making a site for an undisclosed or maybe even unselected yet third-party user of that data center. And so it might even be the case that they don't even know what they're planning to build specifically. And so verbal assurances about what they will or will not do are difficult to rely on. So full transparency about what's being proposed, full assessment of the impacts on the environment, on people's health, on public resources that will be impacted. That includes things like wastewater treatment systems or public water supplies. And that sort of thing is what I think is really important to be talking to decision makers about, legislators and county commissioners.
0: Right. Kelly, let me take one break. I just want to remind our listeners that if you're just joining us, you're tuned into Food Sleuth Radio, and today we are joined by Ms. Kelly Hunter Foster. She has served as senior attorney at Waterkeeper Alliance since 2010. She's a nationally recognized environmental attorney. She was recently a guest on a call that was hosted by the Missouri Rural Crisis Center about our state in particular being targeted by data centers, but this is happening all over the country. And so these issues are important for all of us to be paying attention to. Kelly, how is it that governors and county commissioners think that data centers are a good idea? Is it simply this notion that these centers are going to bring in jobs?
1: I don't think that there's universal support from all county commissioners or from governors. I think that there are several places where they're taking a look at what needs to be in place to be able to regulate them. For people that support them, I do think they see it as an economic opportunity and expansion of industry without, in my opinion, taking into consideration the potential harms and the things that are being given away in the process.
0: Right. And I just don't think you can put a price on clean, accessible water. It is the most important nutrient. And personally, I think it needs to be protected at all cost. I thought it was interesting that you were a board member of the Cherry Street Farmers Market in Tulsa. So I think that you and I both understand the value of regionalized food systems, and re-regionalizing food systems and agriculture is so critical to our country's resilience. And yet what I see these data centers doing is hogging large tracts of agricultural land, hogging water, and then I have to sit back and say, where is the food going to come from? Where is the potable water going to come from? I wonder what you think about that.
1: Yeah. So obviously, there's a huge concern about conversion of agricultural land to industrial use. That would obviously have an impact on what are currently very likely independent farmers. So one of the struggles that we've had with local and regional food production is the increasing corporate control of food production and edging out independent farmers and the ability to do local food production and edging them out of processing capacity as well. So I think that conversion of land is likely to contribute to that at a time when previously I feel like we have been on the verge of focusing as a country on how to support independent farming and how to support independent processing capacity to try to build up regional food production, local food production and distribution.
0: Right. And any discussion of data centers, I think, needs to include discussions about the bigger food and water systems. And in fact, much of your work prior to work on data centers had to do with confined animal feeding operations and these big industrial animal operations where there was yet again a problem with wastewater treatment and a huge water demand. You were asked during the Missouri Rural Crisis Center call, and I thought it was a great question, and it had to do with what are the parallels that you see between the data centers and these large animal confinement facilities?
1: Yeah, I thought it was a really interesting question as well, and it's making me think about that there are other similarities with other industries, but particularly with regard to animal feeding operations and their associated slaughterhouses and rendering plants, there are numerous things. For example, the animal feeding operations and their production operations have a massive impact on people and communities and water resources, air quality, and the agricultural community itself. They're not adequately regulated. There's a huge lack of transparency about their operations. And their operations put demands on public resources and systems that just cannot handle the burden or the cost. A lot of that flows from the fact that there are inadequate state and federal permitting requirements and a lack of protections that apply to many of the facilities. a lack of provisions or inadequate provisions. And then lastly, the thing that I think is really notable and something that we're likely to be facing increasingly with data centers is that they come to town with the promise of jobs and economic development, and they ask communities to bear certain burdens. For example, taking care of their wastewater in return for the economic development. And that is particularly true with regard to slaughterhouses and rendering plants. And there are not adequate standards to deal with that. And the wastewater treatment plants just simply aren't set up to deal with it, resulting in pollutant pass through into our water resources.
0: And I've also noticed in watching some different news stories that many times these data centers are invited to come into a community, I guess because the leaders have been sold that they're going to bring jobs and economic opportunity, but they're given tax abatements.
1: Yeah, that's right.
0: So they're not contributing, say, to the infrastructure or public schools or things that make a community whole.
1: Correct. So then you have to wonder what the benefit would be. I've heard but do not know that it's not likely to be a substantial amount of long-term job creation. So I honestly lack any understanding of what that benefit is.
0: Right. And I think these are the questions that we have to bring to citizens before these data centers are established. I want to talk about the EPA because I think that many of us believe that there is a government agency that is looking out for our well-being. And I have visited the EPA and I have seen etched in stone the mission, which is to protect human health and the environment. But Lee Zeldin, who is the head of the EPA right now, announced that there are not going to be any set regulations for data centers. So if we had the idea that the EPA is going to protect human health and the environment, they are not going to do so with regard to data centers.
1: That's right. The EPA administrator did announce that they're not going to set nationwide environmental requirements and recommendations for data centers. And that's a huge problem, you know, similar to the case with slaughterhouses. One of the reasons they're such a significant source of water pollution, nitrogen and phosphorus pollution across the country, is because the EPA has not set national standards that apply to them. So it is not the case that there will be zero regulation of something like a wastewater discharge because the Clean Water Act applies, but it is the case that in the absence of specific standards that are designed for this industry, the permits are not likely to be protective enough to actually protect water resources.
0: And even if you had a law on the books, you have to have some way of enforcing that law.
1: Right. And you have to have a willingness to enforce.
0: Right. All right. I want to talk about water specifically. I was not aware of all the different kinds of contaminants in wastewater from these data centers. And then there's the issue of this closed loop water use within the data center. So can we talk a little bit about the use of water for these data centers, why they need so much water, what happens to it, and also what kinds of contaminants are in that water?
1: So the largest water use at a data center is for cooling. They have a huge need for cooling associated with running their operations. And so from what I understand, that's the majority of the use. But they also require water for construction. Sometimes they require it for energy generation. And they also need it for drinking water for people that are working there and sanitary uses. And so there are two types of waste streams that they'll generate. One is a sort of a domestic waste, which is the sort of wastewater that a municipal wastewater treatment plant is designed to handle. And then there's also industrial wastewater. So there are different requirements, different needs for different standards for each of those things. With regard to industrial wastewater, that can be a source of real problem because it requires specialized treatment and standards to deal with the pollutants in there. And it's a little bit of a black box. There's not a lot of data out there about what is in these wastewater streams in particular. But what we do know is that it can contain biocides, corrosion inhibitors and descalers, heavy metals such as zinc and copper and chromium, total dissolved solids, dissolved minerals and salts. It can contain PFAS, nitrate, and temperature is a really big concern from an environmental perspective. So a few things come into play with that. One is, how will they store all that? And then how will they treat it? If they're in an area where there is no wastewater treatment plant, how are they going to handle that treatment? When they send it to wastewater treatment plants, there can be significant cost for the public to bear in terms of system expansions and upgrades. That's because those systems are not designed to treat that waste. And when those pollutants that I mentioned, they're not compatible with septic systems, they're not going to be removed by the wastewater treatment plant. And so those pollutants can pass through untreated into the receiving waterway. Some of those pollutants can damage with and interfere with the treatment process that you need at a wastewater treatment plant to make it work properly. And it can just hydraulically overload a wastewater treatment plant system, resulting in bypass events and partial treatment of wastewater.
0: Right. And as you mentioned, the public is going to have to bear the cost of dealing with that wastewater. And there was a report done by the Environmental and Energy Study Institute that reported on how data centers are contributing to PFAS, also called forever chemical pollution. And it's my understanding that general wastewater treatment plants that we have in our communities to treat our domestic waste, they are not equipped to handle PFAS. And we have real concerns in the public health community about PFAS. So again, before we welcome these centers in, there's got to be a responsibility borne by the industry to take care of their own waste.
1: Yeah, that's right. So we've done two PFAS surveys across the country. The first one that you mentioned earlier was a survey of surface waters where we worked with our waterkeeper organizations to do sampling for PFAS in rivers and streams, because at that time, not a lot of it had been done. And we found it at elevated levels at, I think it was 83% of the sites we tested across the country. So as a follow-up to that, we recently did some sampling with waterkeepers again, where we focused in on sampling upstream and downstream of wastewater treatment plants and biosolids or sludge land application fields. And again, we found widespread increases of PFAS downstream from numerous wastewater treatment plants. And so that's because there are no standards typically that are being applied that require the treatment. And there are no treatment technologies in place at most wastewater treatment plants to be able to deal with PFAS. And it's a real burden for municipal treatment plants all across the country to figure out how they're going to be able to deal with this, the expense of it. And one of the ways that you can deal with it is by identifying the sources and requiring them to do the removal. But that's not generally happening right now. So to the extent that PFAS are in the wastewater of a data center, they will contribute to that nationwide problem that we're having. And PFAS are very dangerous.
0: Right. I'll provide a link to the report that you did, as well as this EESI report. We may be promised a closed loop system. We may be told that this is going to help with regard to any kind of wastewater treatment issues. You have made it clear that that is not the answer, and that they can concentrate some of those pollutants and that we will still have wastewater demands. Is that correct?
1: Yeah. So they may be preferable for some reasons, but I think my point is that it doesn't fully address the concerns about water demands or the wastewater. One, they can still use a substantial amount of water for that and not all their other uses. So if it's reducing the use, but it doesn't mean that that reduced usage is insignificant, nor does it mean that the demand can be met by local water resources or local utilities. And then secondly, closed loop systems can result in the high concentration of pollutants that are in the water they're using. So a lot of time they're talking about, well, we're going to have reduced water use because we're going to use recycled wastewater. Or they may be taking water from a source that is already contaminated by something like nitrate. And through the closed loop system, that wastewater can concentrate pollutants to a high degree, resulting in the need for heavy management to be able to address that pollution problem and the potential for pass-through. So there's an example of that in Oregon with nitrate contamination being concentrated in a data center, then sent back to the wastewater treatment plant, and then land applied on the ground surface above the aquifer that was already contaminated with nitrate, which was the source of the cooling water, resulting in land application of much higher concentrations of nitrate on the surface, and then migration back down into that groundwater aquifer.
0: Yeah, very dangerous for public health. Kelly, is there any last comment that you would like to make before we close?
1: I think it's really important for people who are potentially impacted by data centers to call on their elected representatives to take action and establish transparency and standards that govern these operations. And I also want to encourage them to have hope that they can stand up for their communities and do what is necessary to protect them and their environment against unregulated impacts and pollution from data centers.
0: That's great. I want to thank our listeners for joining us. Remind everyone that Food Sleuth Radio is produced by Dan Hemmelgarn for KOPN in Columbia, Missouri. Most of all, I want to thank my guest, Ms. Kelly Hunter Foster, senior attorney at Waterkeeper Alliance and advocate for clean, safe water. Thank you so much for your time.
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Qatar's Danger by the Palestinian oud musician Huda Asfoud, performing in our Democracy Now! Studio. To see her performances and her interview, go to democracynow.org. This is Democracy Now! I'm Amy Goodman with Juan Gonzalez. We turn now to India, where massive youth-led protests are spreading across India. On Thursday, thousands of young people staged another sit-in in New Delhi in defiance of Prime Minister Narendra Modi's government, which has violently cracked down on protests.

0: My friend Adam sings Elvis's If I Can Dream at a karaoke night on July 20th, 2023. 3 days later, he died by suicide. I didn't know Adam all that well. I hadn't known him all that long. But he was someone I really cared about. On the 3-year anniversary of Adam's passing, I'd like to remind our community that it's okay to ask for help. We have an amazing resource right here in Central Oregon. Nicole Keith is program manager of the crisis team at Deschutes County Stabilization Center. She tells us about the much-needed services they provide and how we can access them. Nicole Keith, thank you so much for coming by the studio today.
1: Yes, thank you for having me.
0: I always like it when guests start off by just telling us a little about themselves. Who are you and what do you do?
1: Yeah, I am a licensed professional counselor with Deschutes County Behavioral Health. I'm currently the program manager of our crisis program services. I've been in the field for about 10 years, including my internship, and have been with Deschutes County for the last 8 years.
0: Oh, nice.
1: I first started on our mobile crisis team. I actually got into the crisis field because I had an injury at my first job from a client and wanted to learn how to help those folks in crisis.
0: Wow.
1: Because in the office of the 4 or 5 clinicians that were available, no one knew what to do. So it felt like a really under-educated part of our field from grad school that I was like, I want to do this. Of course, after some therapy myself, because that was traumatic in and of itself. But I watched the mobile crisis postings at Deschutes County for a few months and applied and haven't looked back since.
0: Wow. Wouldn't it be awesome if everyone in this world coped by helping others in crisis?
1: Yeah, it would be lovely. We'd have a lot less of them.
0: Exactly. And I'd like to hear a little bit more about the Deschutes County Stabilization Center and the crisis programs.
1: The Deschutes County Stabilization Center opened in 2020, just after the start of COVID here. Yeah. And then we went 24/7 in October of 2020, and it's been that way since, which is an amazing feat and speaks to the dedication of our staff. Prior to that, we only had crisis walk-in services from 8 to 5, because we know that's when crises happen.
0: Oh, yeah, only between 8 to 5.
1: We had a mobile crisis team at that time, but not a place you could go to 24/7. And so we are a voluntary crisis walk-in center 24/7, 365 days a year. We have staff there. And our staff look like anywhere from a behavioral health technician being at the front desk, someone to greet you who has worked in the behavioral health field before, can help fill out paperwork, can get you water or a snack. And then we have peer support specialists on site 24/7. So someone with lived experience that has maybe gone through their own crisis or has their own experience within the behavioral health field that lends to them being just someone to talk to who might be able to share their story to help someone through their own crisis.
0: Yeah.
1: Because not every crisis requires my credential or a therapist. Yeah. However, we do have therapists on site 24/7 as well.
0: That's good.
1: And case managers. So it's really a team effort and multidisciplinary team. And then our staff have a supervisor on call 24/7 as well as my supervisors.
0: And then this mobile crisis team, what all do they do?
1: Yeah, that's a great question. A lot of folks don't know about mobile crisis services, but they've been around in our county for almost 20 years.
0: Wow.
1: Maybe more than 20 years. We've just evolved as a program, and Deschutes County has been a leader in crisis services throughout the state for a while now, but our community crisis response team expanded from our previous services in 2023. Prior to that, we were only responding with law enforcement, and they were just calling us directly. Now our teams are directly on the computer-aided dispatch system, so how 911 dispatches police, they can also dispatch us.
0: That is brilliant.
1: Yeah, we don't always need law enforcement for every crisis.
0: Exactly. Cops are great for a lot of things, but they're not really trained to kind of handle, for lack of a better word, a person who's having a mental health crisis.
1: Yeah. And our team does actually provide crisis intervention training for law enforcement.
0: Thank you for doing that.
1: Yeah. And most of our officers locally are trained and go through that, which is amazing for our area. And I hear from officers often that they really love what we can do because they can then go back to solving crimes, going and intervening on crimes, traffic citations.
0: Yeah, like the things that they actually are trained to do.
1: Yeah.
0: If somebody's fallen and they broke their back, you call an ambulance. So if somebody is wanting to harm themselves or having something else that's going on with their mind, why not have a brain ambulance of sorts?
1: Yeah, exactly.
0: And you're it.
1: Yeah, we are it. We can't go lights and sirens to any call.
0: Yeah, that would be fun, though.
1: Yeah, it would be. I have done ride-alongs where we've gotten to, but we can respond, like, per the state rules around mobile crisis, only to scenes that are safe. So they have a lot of safeguards in there for my team who aren't tactically trained, who aren't carrying weapons, to make sure that their safety is upheld too. And that's part of why we have an on-call supervisor all the time, as well as myself being on call, just in case my staff going out to these calls are ever like, should we not?
0: Yeah.
1: We regularly consult with law enforcement around that too, because they're tactically trained. So they might see or hear or think of something about a scene that we might not. So there's a lot of collaboration and community effort to support this program.
0: And who is this mobile crisis team? How do you get involved with that?
1: Our mobile crisis team makeup is the same as our stabilization center. So all of our staff are integrated under this one crisis program. They might be seeing people at the stabilization center who came there voluntarily, or they might be going into the community seeing people who are either getting arrested or going to the hospital, because we don't know if it's behavioral health or criminal.
0: Yeah.
1: And we're there to help kind of figure that out. And they all require a certain level of training per the state to be certified.
0: Do you need a psych degree to be a peer support specialist, or
1: a peer support credential? Usually can just go through a certification process to become either a traditional health worker, a certified recovery mentor. Our other credentials sometimes require a certain number of years within the behavioral health field to be a case manager, or there's a degree path where you can have your bachelor's in a behavioral health related field.
0: The peer support thing, it sounds like it's relatively simple for someone who maybe wanted to find meaning or cope with their own mental health struggles by helping others, but maybe didn't want to go back to college and have a gajillion dollars worth of student loans.
1: Yeah. And peer supports, the research shows, are really valuable to our field.
0: Yeah.
1: Engagement in services increases by like 200% when you involve a peer support in treatment. Just knowing you're not alone going through this and being able to say, like, I've been there too, is so valuable. Community support is what helps communities feel safer.
0: A lot of people might be afraid to get help because it's like, well, does that make me a weirdo?
1: Yeah.
0: So you have this peer support specialist and you're like, well, they don't seem like a weirdo. Maybe it is okay that I'm going to go talk to a therapist.
1: Getting help. Yeah.
0: Yeah. And how is Central Oregon doing with our mental health?
1: The behavioral health field overall and across the state is we have more need than we have availability. It doesn't matter if we're talking mental health or substance use or both, or even just housing resources. Across the board, we are under-resourced and could benefit from more levels of care to help people get access to the right level of care sooner, because not everyone needs just an outpatient therapist. Some people need inpatient, and then they can reintegrate into the community. One of the efforts Deschutes County has been working on for a long time is getting a child psych facility over Central Oregon, because as of now, all of the youth that need inpatient care have to go over the mountains to the valley. And that's hard then to treatment, discharge, and plan for what it's going to look like when you go home and have your family be involved, who may or may not having to be traveling back and forth. We are actively working on that and building a facility here in Central Oregon.
0: Oh, I can't wait till that happens.
1: Me too.
0: I've heard some alarming statistics, just kind of seen some headlines that made me go, what? So apparently there's been an increase in drug overdoses recently. And I saw this was an article that somebody shared on Reddit. Maybe it's not legit, but it said that Bend was recently ranked 11th nationally in alcohol-related deaths for people 65 and older.
1: Yeah.
0: So our seniors.
1: Mm-hmm.
0: It's a beer town. We have our brewery on every corner, and we take so much pride in them. And I, myself included, I love our local beer. And speaking of headlines, I'd seen another one last year that said that Bend was ranked the drunkest city in Oregon. And, you know, we laugh about that. But beneath some of this heavy drinking, a lot of us might really be hurting.
1: I would probably want to look at the research behind these articles to know a little bit more. But I do think that from what I've seen in my experience, particularly in crisis work, most people use substances to cope with something. Most of the time, substances are used to enhance or change your mood. But when that addiction forms, it can really, really become challenging then to seek help and get help.
0: Since a lot of us really are hurting, do you have any tips for how we as a community can lift each other up?
1: I think joining in community is the biggest way for that. Asking people, not being afraid to say, hey, are you okay? And then knowing where to help people turn to when they're not. Being able to find the information that you might need to pass on to someone and feeling comfortable asking those hard questions can be really helpful.
0: Yeah. And people can just walk into the stabilization center and be like, hey, I need help.
1: Yep. Our lobby, you can just walk right into 24/7 and just say, hey, I need to talk to someone.
0: That's beautiful.
1: We have a 23-hour respite unit. It's really an observation unit where if someone's crisis does need more time, they can stay there. They can continue working with our team, figure out what's needed next, get some rest, maybe a shower. And it's a safe unit where, you know, we don't allow any unsafe objects in there. They can take their own medications and put them in a locker in there, but our team's checking in every 15 minutes with them. They can talk with a peer support or a therapist for longer if they need to. And then we're working on a plan for what is next. Maybe we can't find you that resource right now, but let's work on finding it for you.
0: Yeah, you're there. And there's, of course, also our local crisis line, which we're so lucky to have. I've used it on my show quite frequently because I got to give little trigger warnings sometimes. And I think I have it memorized, 3227500 extension 9.
1: Correct. You nailed it.
0: But what I don't know is what exactly happens when you call that number.
1: Lines for Life answers that number, which is also our 988 provider here in Oregon.
0: Okay. What is 988?
1: 988 is now a national number for people to call in crisis. So instead of having to call 911, when people don't know where to turn, they can also call 988 if it's not a criminal in nature, there's not a medical emergency, or there's not a fire. But 988 is a number now that anyone could call from anywhere, and it should be able to connect you to your local crisis line. They've now developed geolocation so that people that might not have a Bend, Oregon area code calling from here, they'll still know are here if they couldn't tell them that, and could connect them to local resources. So a qualified clinician would likely answer that phone and just talk to you, figure out what's needed next and try and help intervene.
0: So I'm in crisis. Mm-hmm. I got to call the number, but I'm worried. Like, if I call this number, are they going to lock me up, involuntarily commit me?
1: Well, involuntary commitment in Oregon is a very high bar to get to. So you call that number, they might connect you to local resources, or they might be so worried about you that they want our team to go out. So then Lines for Life would contact our local CCRT team and be like, hey, we think this person needs support. If it's imminent and they think that there are life-saving measures needed, they're going to call back to 911 and route that directly to emergency services so they can get there quicker. But then that's the beautiful thing about the way we've set up our system here in Deschutes County. Then 911 can also be like, oh, hey, we think this would be beneficial for CCRT, even if we need to send medics or law enforcement immediately. It really depends on the crisis. And we train our staff of individualizing crisis care or any type of client care. It needs to fit what is happening today for that person, even if I saw you yesterday. Today might be something different. So we may not need to bring law enforcement this time. It could be just our team. Sometimes law enforcement calls us out when someone's like, I don't want help, but they need it. We're still going to try to do that in a voluntary, caring way every time. One, we're legally required to. But two, because it has the best outcome when someone's seeking care for themselves. We only, from the Stabilization Center, send 2% of the people we see to the hospital involuntarily.
0: And that's great.
1: We're going to try everything else first to see if we can keep people safe and keep them in their community, because that's what the research has shown works best to keep people engaged in care, is let's keep you connected to those resources, not remove you from them, and then put you right back in the same situation.
0: Yep. And it sounds like the police aren't even always notified about crisis line callers either.
1: Police will only be involved if there's a safety situation for my team needing them on the scene or if they need to transport to the hospital involuntarily.
0: That's great. And if I were to call the hotline, is it confidential? Like, are you going to tell my boss?
1: No. The only time that confidentiality is not protected in the same way with behavioral health and crisis is if there's safety concerns. Yeah. If we need to break confidentiality to keep someone alive, then that's going to be done. But otherwise, no one else should be finding out.
0: Oh, and by the way, I'm only 15. Will you tell my mom and dad?
1: Depends.
0: Yep.
1: If you're 14 or older, you can seek your own mental health care without parent involvement in the state of Oregon. They don't need to consent. Legal guardians do not need to consent for your care. We are legally obligated to try and involve them at some point in the care. And if you're any crisis, just like if you're an adult, if you're any age, we're going to involve someone if there's a safety concern. But if someone 14 walks into the stabilization center voluntarily, they can meet with a clinician. We may or may not end up having to call that legal guardian.
0: I did not know that.
1: Yeah.
0: And maybe I'm doing okay, but I'm just really worried about my best friend. Would that number be appropriate to call?
1: Yeah, the crisis line number would be appropriate to call. The stabilization center would be appropriate to go to. And we talk with people all the time about like, hey, these are your options. This is where we can kind of provide some education support when you should call, when you shouldn't, and how to get them care. Because sometimes it's folks really not knowing how to help or how to ask. And then sometimes it's like, oh, they were refusing care and we need to kind of give you information so you know what's going on because they're not going to tell you.
0: Sounds like you have a lot going on and the stabilization center is wanting to grow and expand and help even more people. Are there any ways that we as a community can help you guys?
1: We have been working really hard for sustainable funding for a long time. We apply for grants regularly. We have local contributions from our law enforcement partners, our 911 partners to help sustain this effort. So the support in and of just recognizing the need for the service in the community is helpful and talking to people about it.
0: Yeah.
1: And it's something that you want to advertise, but also not a lot of people talk about crises because they might not think that people need it because until you do, you don't necessarily talk about it.
0: Yeah. Remind us one more time, if we are interested in getting services for our mental health, where do we go? How do we find you? Who do we call?
1: The Deschutes County Stabilization Center's information is all online. We have our own webpage under Deschutes County Behavioral Health. Our phone number is 541-585-7210 and could call that and just ask, hey, how do I get engaged in services?
0: If we want to just walk in, is that 24/7?
1: Like it is.
0: 4 o'clock in the morning and
1: 4 a.m. You can show up. You can call and ask like, hey, I can't find a way there. We'll figure it out with you.
0: That's amazing. And you'll help people get there. I mean,
1: yeah, we don't want there to be barriers to care. We want anyone to walk in and we will help them get to whatever's next.
0: I'm just so grateful that we have you and our whole crisis team.
1: Yeah. I mean, my team jokes with me because the reason I got into this work is I love it. I still would be doing it. I have to face my desk in my office away from my window because I would be out there working with them if I could. But really, my role is to support the work they're doing because they're doing an incredible job. Our team, when we opened the Stabilization Center, grew, almost doubled overnight. And now I think we went from a team of 6 on our mobile crisis with a few other staff that were a part of different teams to now we have nearly 40 staff on.
0: Oh, that gives me hope.
1: Yeah.
0: Well, Nicole Keith, thank you so much for coming by the studio today.
1: Yeah, thank you for having me.

0: Today's episode is dedicated to Adam Brazel and to his friends and family who miss him every day. Hey, Adam, if you can listen up there in heaven, look at that. You are finally on the radio. Seriously, guys, if you're struggling, please get help. I may not know you, but I do know that this world needs you. Thanks again to Nicole for joining me this week. Nicole Keith is program manager of the crisis team at Deschutes County Stabilization Center. For more information, you can go to deschutescounty.gov and find crisis services on the menu tab. You can also give them a call at 541-585-7210. And you are listening to 88.9 KPOV Bend. Switching gears, we're going to take a little break, and Mike Fisher gives us some high desert trivia.
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2: 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You have 16 seconds to boogie.

0: The answer is B. Carolyn Davidson designed the swoosh in 1971 while a graphic design student at Portland State University. High Desert Four Choices Trivia is researched, written, voiced, and produced by Mike Fisher.
1: Oh, that was a good one. Thanks, Mike. Hey, who is ready for the Sisters Folk Festival? It is coming up on September 25th, and single-day tickets and three-day passes are now available. 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

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Our theme song is Zigaboogaloo by Nicholas Payton. Have a great weekend, everyone. Don't forget to love each other.

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1: Welcome to the Shortwave Report. I'm your host and producer, Dan Roberts. The Shortwave Report is a 30-minute review of news and opinion heard on the shortwave radio and the internet in Northern California. 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In today's edition, you'll hear reports from France 24, NHK World Radio Japan, Germany's Radio Deutsche Welle, and Radio Havana Cuba. We will begin with France 24. The French Parliament voted into law a ban on the use of most social media for children under 15 years old. The negative effects of social platforms were widely debated in the country, with the vast majority agreeing that young people were potentially damaged by its use. France is the first European country to impose a ban starting in September. France 24.
2: France has made a major move to protect its children against the toxic nature of social media. A ban has been approved by lawmakers this Tuesday. It means that most popular apps with youngsters are now beyond their reach until the age of 15. And this move follows incidents where social media has played a role in personal tragedies, as well as the increasing awareness of how the toxic nature of some social networks weighs on the lives of youngsters. President Emmanuel Macron, when launching the project, urged young people to put away their smartphones and read books to become smarter and better people. Well, now the National Assembly has acted and the law has been put into place, and France becomes the first European nation to make such a move. Clovis Casali has been following this for us. He joins us now live. Clovis, tell us how this all unfolded.
3: As expected, an overwhelming majority of MPs...

0: backed this bill to ban social media for teenagers and children aged under 15. 279 lawmakers backed this bill. Only 81 voted against, and mostly from the ranks of the radical left, France Unbowed Party. Those who are pushing for this bill said it's a necessity to protect French children and teenagers. And the MP from Emmanuel Macron's centrist bloc, who was leading, pushing this law, presenting it to the National Assembly, just after the vote, left the room, saying, "We made it, we've achieved what we needed to do, and this for the children of France," according to her. She also told us early in the day that, of course, some will find ways to still get on social media, but everything needs to be done to protect France's children and teenagers, as it is proven that social media has a devastating impact on mental health.
1: Interesting, Clovis, that politicians who are always so keen to pass their message are willing to go without this, without, you know, getting sort of kids young, if you like, getting a message to them. They're actually sort of willing to put that to one side and act, as they see it, in the good of young people in France.
0: Some MPs here, those who voted against the law, said, "We don't think that social media is good for young people, but we just think that this measure will not be implemented. It won't work. There won't be enough checks on the age of people getting onto social media." Because, again, the issue here is that it's for the social media platforms to check the age of these children who would like to get on social media, possibly check, prevent them from doing so if needed. It's an important point also, the fines that will come for these companies if they decide not to do enough in order to crack down on people, young people, getting onto social media. Of course, young people aged under 15. Worth pointing out also that this bill is set to come into effect very soon, early September. That's when school resumes here in France, and critics say it will be difficult to implement. What's sure is that with this bill, children aged under 15 will not be able to create new accounts for social media after early September, and those who already have an account but who are under 15, well, they'll see their accounts supposedly cancelled within 4 months.
1: Louis Casale at the National Assembly, thank you very much indeed.
2: That report was from France 24, which may be easily found at their website, france24.com, as well as a YouTube channel called France 24 English. Also, most podcast sites, as is the shortwave report. Next, NHK World Radio Japan. Trump announced he will impose an additional 50% tariff on a wide range of Canadian goods imported to the U.S. The United States has signed an agreement with Saudi Arabia on the peaceful development of nuclear technology. This has led to concern in Japan, where there have been calls for a taboo-free nuclear debate and increasing nuclear weapon development in France, China, and Russia. NHK Japan.
3: The Trump administration has announced that it will slap an additional 50% tariff on a wide range of Canadian goods imported by the United States. It says the action is in response to Canada's discriminatory treatment of American exports, such as cars, alcohol, and dairy products. The White House said on Monday Trump signed proclamations to impose the tariffs under Section 338 of the Tariff Act, which was passed in 1930. It said they will be charged on imports, including dairy products, wine, and hockey sticks, and will take effect on August 19th. Section 338 empowers the president to impose duties on imports from countries deemed to have discriminated against U.S. goods. Bloomberg News cited officials as saying it is the first time that Section 338 has been invoked to levy tariffs. Canada's Prime Minister Mark Carney criticized the tariffs as the latest in a series of what he called unilateral U.S. trade actions. Carney said Canada is ready to engage with the U.S. to address outstanding trade issues to the mutual benefit of the citizens of both countries. He stressed his government will take all necessary actions to support Canadian workers, businesses, and families.
4: The United States has signed an agreement to pursue peaceful nuclear cooperation with Saudi Arabia. The U.S. Department of Energy says the deal builds on President Trump's policy of expanding nuclear technology exports. The full text of the agreement has yet to be released. Still, U.S. media outlets point to differences from a nuclear deal concluded with the United Arab Emirates in 2009. The Wall Street Journal says one contrast is that Saudi Arabia rejected a commitment to never enrich uranium or reprocess spent fuel from a reactor on its territory. The agreement will be reviewed by the U.S. Congress. Some Democratic lawmakers and others have voiced concern over potential risks of nuclear proliferation. Critics appear to have in mind a remark made by Crown Prince Mohammed bin Salman suggesting that if Iran developed a nuclear weapon, Saudi Arabia would follow suit. A Japanese atomic bomb survivors group is raising concerns after Defense Minister Koizumi Shinjiro made comments calling for a taboo-free nuclear debate. Koizumi made the remark after a meeting with NATO Secretary General Marco Rutte in Belgium on Wednesday.
5: France has shifted its nuclear policy and has shown new developments, including drills with Germany. I think it is a matter of course that no country can establish its national security by itself unless they have discussions without any taboos.
4: Koizumi told reporters he and Rutte had exchanged views on the changes in each other's security environments. He said the meeting was an opportunity to reaffirm that the security of the Indo-Pacific and Euro-Atlantic regions are inseparable. He noted that China had recently conducted a firing exercise inside Japan's exclusive economic zone, while Russia reportedly carried one out in waters between Britain and France. Tanaka Terumi, co-chairperson of the atomic bomb survivors group Nihon Hidankyo, responded to Koizumi's remarks. Tanaka said it is unacceptable to make a comment on nuclear policy on the premise that nuclear weapons are given. He said he thinks Koizumi is of a generation that didn't experience the war and doesn't fully understand the damage nuclear weapons cause, and that he shouldn't be making such comments lightly.
2: 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They're heard at 10 p.m. Pacific Time at 11735 or on the web at www.3.nhk.or.jp. NHK may be also easily found at most podcast sites. On to Germany's Radio Deutsche Welle. Massive youth protest emerged this week in India. A new political party called the Cockroach Janta is led by Gen Z members. Their name stems from a comment the top Indian judge made about the unemployed youth. They reacted to scandals about the education system, with 50,000 having a peaceful sit-in in Delhi on Monday. Police charged into the crowd, beating people with batons and sending many to the hospital. Now youth from across the country have gathered in Delhi and are expressing their concerns about aging politicians, the environment, and police brutality. The movement is becoming international. An interview with Ruma Sen, a lecturer at Columbia University. Germany's Radio Deutsche Welle.
6: India's government is facing its biggest youth-led challenge in years. Thousands of protesters from what are known as the Cockroach Movement have taken to the streets of New Delhi demanding that the education minister resign. On Monday, tension escalated near parliament and protesters were met with tear gas and a heavy police crackdown.
7: Chaos on the streets of New Delhi as baton-wielding police charge protesters. Thousands, mostly students, had gathered near India's parliament to demand the resignation of Education Minister Dhurmendra Pradhan over exam irregularities, including leaks of questions and technical glitches.
8: I have come here because the rotten system is not taking action and cannot see the pain of the students. So many people have gathered here from different states of India and I decided to be part of it.
7: Behind Monday's outlawed protests was the youth-led Cockroach Janta Party, or CJP. The movement decided to own the name after the Supreme Court Chief Justice used the insect to insult young people he said are unemployed by choice. They're angry over repeated scandals in India's education system, one of them recently forcing millions of aspiring medical students to resit exams last month after questions were leaked in advance. That followed another failure of the online marking system for high school tests. The leader of the CJP recently staged a hunger strike in opposition to the government and says people have grown tired of being scapegoated for bureaucratic failures, as reflected in the group's soaring popularity since launching in May. Amid the tear gas and police arrests, the CJP said its leaders had met with a senior minister on Monday and submitted a letter spelling out their demands. But until young people feel their government is acting on their concerns, these so-called cockroaches plan to remain underfoot.
6: And joining me now is Rumbala Sen. Rumbala teaches comparative politics and South Asian politics at Columbia University. Rumbala, it's good to have you with us. You know, one of the striking things about these demonstrations is who is protesting. I mean, these aren't traditional political activists. I mean, who are these young people? And do we know why have they decided that they've had enough?
9: I think the protest started with the young people, but it is no longer just the young people with Sonam Wangchuk and others joining. It has now sort of been a more Indian protest of the middle class, the ordinary people who are upset with how things are.
6: As you say, this is really about something much larger, about opportunity, unemployment, and a feeling that the system is no longer working. Am I reading that correctly?
9: I think yes. You know, this is one way of looking at it is as something of a Gen Z uprising that happened in South Asia, as you know, in Bangladesh, in Nepal. It also went beyond the region in Indonesia, in other parts of the world as well. So there is this general feeling among the young people that opportunities are drying up. And also, there is not much understanding among the political elites what kind of fear and anxiety regarding their education and employment these young people are facing. And this is not just India, but in other parts of the world as well. And in India, it particularly started, as you know, with this comment from the Chief Justice of India that some of these not so well-credentialed young people from not so well-known universities are like cockroaches. So this reference to cockroach, you know, was an insult, but, you know, they just sort of reclaimed this insult, which is, again, similar to other Gen Z movements, particularly in Bangladesh. You know, when the prime minister insulted the young protesters as sort of the fifth columnists, the betrayers of national cause, they internalized that and made that their power. So in this case, it started with that, but it's more than just the education or, you know, how this rich poor divide or the generational divide, the general anxiety. It is now also about accountability. Mm-hmm. It's about accountability of the elected politicians. You know, it's not unheard of in Indian tradition that when, for example, there is an accident in the railways, the railway minister would resign. Mm-hmm. So when there are these repeated, you know, leaks, and there was this on-screen marking controversy, there was this corruption in the tenders, the reason that these not-so-suited company was in the first place responsible for this on-screen marking. You know, this is a whole web of grievances that have now come together. And it is not just the young people, it's the parents too.
6: I want to come back to the name of this movement, if you will, Cockroach Janta Party, I think, if I'm pronouncing that correctly. I mean, what you're saying is the students have basically taken a word that was used as a pejorative, as an insult, and they're reclaiming it. And it's now, the headliner for what they're trying to do and change.
9: Yes, I think it's very smart. It's very creative, you know, from the perspective of social movements research that we know. This is very, very effective. You know, for the longest time in India and in other parts of the world, there is this generational anxiety that there are more and more old people in power who are making decisions, and the youth are sort of alienated from the decisions that are going to affect their future. Mm-hmm. And that is everything from education to environment, and in many other countries as well. But when the leader of this movement, who was at that time, I think, here in Boston, he sent out a tweet at that time that said, "What if all the cockroaches came together?" You know, in response to that very derogatory and very ill-advised and comment that was in very bad taste by the Chief Justice of India. And that got a lot of response, and it eventually became very popular, because there was this growing sense that the rich, the powerful, the successful sort of look at these youth from lower caste, lower class, the suburban cities of India, not from the capital, not from the fashionable gated communities, that they are looked down upon as unsuccessful, as if they are responsible for not being successful as those who are now in power, like the Chief Justice of India. You know, so that insult, that feeling of alienation that was now sort of official coming from the Chief Justice of India, that was already there. The parents also see, you know, that the people don't have the future that their generation had. You know, it's education has always been the tool for, you know, social mobility in India for a long time, over the past 2-3 decades. And now, if that's no longer fair and accessible, then what?
6: Yeah, you bring up a very good point, Rumala Sen with Columbia University. We appreciate your time.
2: 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Box 1162, Willits, California, 95490. I'm truly grateful for the donations. They're essential for the weekly production and website fees for the show, which I supply freely to more than 100 radio stations around the world. And if you're listening on a public radio station, please support them as well. We will conclude with Radio Havana, Cuba. The Cuban Foreign Ministry has rejected the new U.S. State Department campaign against the island, as well as against Americans perceived to be politically left of the administration. The announcer reads the statement that the Cuban Foreign Ministry published this week. The Spanish organization Open Arms sailed into Cuba, bringing aid that included a solar electric system for a pediatric hospital in Havana. Power blackouts have continued in the country this week due to the U.S. blockade of fuel. The Israeli military has continued offensive strikes in Lebanon, bringing the death toll to more than 4,300. Radio Havana, Cuba.
10: The Cuban Foreign Ministry has strongly rejected the new slanderous campaign by the U.S. State Department against the island and issued the following statement. Cuba rejects in the strongest terms the report published on July the 20th by the U.S. Department of State concerning Cuba's alleged subversive influence against that country. It is a mediocre propaganda pamphlet. It seeks to bolster the message that Cuba constitutes a threat to the United States, a pretext that the U.S. government uses for collective punishment and genocide against the Cuban people. It aims, through the construction of accusatory narratives, to fabricate support for a possible military aggression. It is hypocritical for the State Department to accuse Cuba of promoting subversion when it is well known that the U.S. government allocates tens of millions of dollars of its federal budget each year to subvert internal order in Cuba, provoke hunger and desperation, and overthrow the Cuban government. This is the same government with a sordid history of interference and violations of international law, carrying out extrajudicial executions in international waters, practicing political assassinations, sponsoring acts of genocide, attacking sovereign nations at every continent, and interfering in the electoral processes of sovereign states. It is equally hypocritical to persist in the lie that labels Cuba as a state sponsor of terrorism. It is clear that neither this nor any other report can present any evidence, not even the slightest indication, for such an illegitimate accusation, because it simply does not exist, as is known to specialized agency within the U.S. government itself. It is common knowledge that those who finance, organize, and instigate violent and terrorist acts against Cuba have found protection and total impunity in the United States. This report fits into the discourse of the so-called leftist terrorism, a novel concept that the U.S. government, and in particular its Secretary of State, are actively promoting as the new enemy. They seek to attack any progressive trait, social commitment, or leftist expression within and outside of the United States, increase repression, and establish a neo-McCarthyism. The aim is, especially, to repress and attack the U.S. people itself, and to intimidate those who express solidarity, including those who denounce their government's unjust aggression against Cuba. As it has always done, Cuba will continue to foster friendly relations with the American people and institutions in strict adherence to international law, the Charter of the United Nations, and the Vienna Convention on Diplomatic Relations. Ministry of Foreign Affairs of Cuba in Havana. Cuban Foreign Minister Bruno Rodriguez has expressed his gratitude for the solidarity aid provided by the Spanish organization Open Arms, internationally recognized for its rescues of migrants in open waters. Bruno Rodriguez said, "We thank the Open Arms organization for its Rumbo a Cuba, Heading to Cuba campaign, which, along with more than 150 other organizations, facilitated the arrival in our country of material aid for the Juan Manuel Marquez Pediatric Hospital." The Cuban foreign minister wrote on social media, "This example of international solidarity demonstrates that Cuba is not alone in the face of suffocation and the U.S. blockade." The aid arrived in the country on Sunday aboard the Austral sailboat belonging to the solidarity group Open Arms, which seeks to overcome the barriers imposed by the U.S. government's economic, commercial, and financial blockade. The delivery includes the kit of 22 solar panels, which will begin installation immediately at the Juan Manuel Marquez Hospital in a process expected to take several weeks. This energy will be used primarily for ventilation, and in the event of power outages lasting for more than 10 hours, it can also recharge a dozen batteries, also donated by the activists, which will initially power the ventilators. The Israeli military has carried out more offensive strikes in southern Lebanon, conducting airstrikes, artillery shelling, explosions, sound bomb attacks, and tree-cutting activities that resulted in several injuries. According to Lebanon's official national news agency, Israeli forces shelled the town of Heres, situated in a district on the Nablus Convention on Saturday over the weekend, causing injuries to an unspecified number of Lebanese. Israeli troops also cut down all the trees planted along the roadsides in the Bet Halel district. In the early morning hours of Saturday over the weekend, Israeli forces launched multiple missiles at neighborhoods in the town of Mansouri, located in the entire district of the South Governorate near a farm in southern Lebanon. An Israeli drone also dropped two sound bombs in a neighborhood located between the towns of Majal Zun and Mansouri, while Israeli airplanes carried out airstrikes in the same vicinity. Additionally, an Israeli drone targeted the town of Nablus al-Zawahiri, while Israeli warplanes conducted bombings within the same district late on Sunday. According to Lebanon's health ministry, the death toll from the Israeli onslaught on southern Lebanon has risen to 4,000 328 people. 12,200 individuals have been wounded since March the 2nd. Israel continues with its military offensive against Lebanon, even after both parties signed a U.S.-sponsored framework agreement on June the 26th. The agreement outlines a gradual Israeli withdrawal from Lebanese land, starting with two designated pilot areas. The assaults also came in the wake of negotiations held in Rome regarding the initiation of an Israeli troop withdrawal from two regions in southern Lebanon.
2: 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On shortwave, Cuba may be heard from noon to 1 p.m. at 15140 and from 6 p.m. to midnight at 6000. 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
2: This is your KPOV Daily Report for Friday, July 24th, 2026. The price of oil on the global market hit $100 a barrel yesterday, the highest since May, as Iran and the United States traded airstrikes across the Middle East for a 12th consecutive night. Iran has largely closed the Strait of Hormuz in the Persian Gulf, effectively hampering the world's oil and gas supplies. Analysts say the latest round of hostilities could fuel inflationary pressures in the United States. The Trump administration estimates that the cost of the war has reached $37.5 billion. Defense Secretary Pete Hegseth has requested another $70 billion from Congress to fund the war effort and replenish weapons stockpiles. A jury returned verdicts on Wednesday that found Nike guilty of discriminating against a former employee because of her gender. The jury, composed of 7 men and 1 woman, determined that Nike paid Heather Hender less than her male counterparts and promoted her at a much slower pace due in part to her sex. It awarded Hender nearly $20,000, but also ruled that Nike must pay at least $7.5 million in punitive damages. Hender's attorney, Laura Salerno Owens, said, quote, "This victory sends a message that workplace discrimination is unacceptable and has a price," unquote. Immigration arrests have climbed recently in Oregon as ICE officers have ramped up activity across the state. According to the Portland Immigrant Rights Coalition, 42 people have been arrested during the first half of July, a significant increase from recent months. The actual number is likely higher as it only reflects calls to the group's hotline. Oregon Senators Ron Wyden and Jeff Merkley joined more than 30 other Democratic congressional colleagues this week in demanding stronger accountability for ICE agents. As wildfires in Central Oregon continue to burn out of control, Wyden and Merkley have urged the Federal Emergency Management Agency to ensure that all communities receive the federal resources they need to respond. Senator Merkley has proposed a grant program to help homeowners create defensible space around their properties and provide discounted insurance premiums for those who complete the fire protection program. And finally, Bend Fire urges residents to sign up for Deschutes Alerts, the county alert system that provides direct notifications for emergencies and evacuations through email or phone contact. It also recommends that residents know their evacuation routes and be prepared for intense smoke and low visibility on roads. Today's KPOV Daily Report was voiced by Dan Crossman.

hear me here? Oh, pardon me. Hey, good morning. Welcome to the Guitar Showcase. My name is Jim. You're listening to the Guitar Showcase right here at KPOV 88.9, your High Desert Community Radio Station for Central Oregon. And just want to say, I hope that you all are able to stay indoors as much as possible with all of the smoke that we've had recently, as well as the heat that's been kind of tough, too. Also, I just thought I would mention to you, we've got a pretty full playlist today, so I may not talk quite as much as usual, but I just wanted to let you know that we've got some great things like some Americana music from Las Rubias del Norte. We've also got some David Grisman coming up, some Scud Mountain Boys, Jim Capaldi, some John Prine, John Hyatt, Warsaw Poland Brothers. Saw them just last week. Fun show. The Dead String Brothers, another set of brothers coming up. We got a lot of music for you, so I'm really excited to bring that to you today. And again, this is Jim with the Guitar Showcase, and we're going to get this set started and recover and come back out. Anyways, thanks for listening to KPOV, and we'll be with you all day.

Yeah, well, there was this crab who was walking along the ocean floor one noon looking for a taste. And he saw this clam over there, so he sidled over. You know how crabs walk sideways. Got over to that clam and said, "Hey, clam, checking you out." And the clam didn't say anything, just looked straight ahead. So after about 2 minutes, the crab worked in a little closer and said one more time, "Hey, clam, checking you out." Still no reply from that clam. Looked straight ahead, not a word. But the crab had patience, and he sat in for about 3 more minutes and finally said, "Oh, well, I think I'm going to be checking out. I'll see you here." And the clam said, "That's way cool." And when the clam said that, the crab reached in there and snatched him out of that shell, held him up in front of his eyes, and just

0: Ah, the time has come, the oyster said, to talk of many things, of shoes and ships and sealing wax and whether pigs have wings. Checking you out, clam.
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And welcome back to the studio, folks. It's great to have you in on a Friday morning. We've got a nice weekend ahead of us. Hopefully we'll get some clearer weather. But just happy to have you listening in today. This is the Guitar Showcase. My name is Jim, and you're tuned in to 88.9 KPOV Bend. All right, let's back up real quick, let you know what we heard in that first set. Let's see. The last track we heard was called Jazzin' with Jazzbo. That's from the DGQ album, DGQ 20. That's a triple album set or CD set by David Grisman, or the David Grisman Quintet over a number of years. Let's see. Ahead of that, we heard Baku. That's the name of the song from the album Too Hot to Sleep, which might resemble a little bit of what we're going through right now, especially with not being able to have your windows open at night with that smoke. And that was done by Sam Reeder. And that Sam Reeder, I'll get a little info about Sam in just a second. And we got the whole set started with the song Soledad from the album Panamericana, from the album Las Rubias del Norte. I just kind of felt like we should have at least a pair of accordions going in that first set. Don't know why. And just want to say, coming back to Sam Reeder real quick, Sam is an amazing talent with the Ivories as well as a stomach Steinway. Sam is a Latin Grammy nominated pianist, accordionist, composer, and educator from the San Francisco, California area. I first heard of him and then saw him play a show in Oakland last year with guitarist Jim Campolongo. And I gotta say, Sam, truly a talented man on those keys, either set. And also, too, they put out an album together, and it's the name of the band, Spaghetti. So there's that. Also, I just wanted to take a moment to let you know what we have for you on the rest of the day for the radio. Starting at noon, we've got an encore rebroadcast of the Variable Velocity Show. At 2 p.m., it's Dig This with Ricky Lee. At 4 p.m., it's Sonic Rainbow. I believe it's going to be Mr. Bill today. He's going to be there. At 6, we've got an encore presentation of the Day Tripper Show. 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And at midnight, we've got an encore rebroadcast of the Backdoor Blues Show. Now, before we get back to the music, I just have a couple of quick public service announcements for you. Statewide fire restrictions remain in effect for all Bureau of Land Management public lands throughout Oregon and Washington, and many local regions have additional restrictions in place. BLM leaders encourage all visitors and residents to be aware of active restrictions and closures as warm, dry weather sets in, creating a defensible space around your home. 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Got some more music coming up for you right now, folks, with this next song, Locked Up in Georgia, from the Moving Along album by Sue Palmer and Motel Swing Orchestra. And I'm just wanting to let you know that things will settle once we get accustomed to the new studio. We're in this great new studio, and I promise to do a better job for you. Hey, thanks for supporting KPOV in the ways that you do. And right now, we're going to get back to that music for you with Sue Palmer.

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1: Oh, I don't know. He could be anywhere.
2: How you doing? Oh, yeah.
3: All right.
2: Remy.
4: Yeah, you're fine.
2: All right. Ray.
4: Yeah.
2: Hey, Rebop.
1: Where's Woody?
5: You guys got it, man.
2: Right. Hey, Rebop.
5: What?
2: I bet
5: Steve.
2: You.
5: Yeah.
2: Woo. Everybody here?
5: Yeah.
2: Yeah.
1: Where's Casa?
2: Right.
1: I'm sleeping.
2: Okay.
1: You got that stuff, Craig?
6: Okay.
1: Okay, kids. Behave yourselves.

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6: And welcome back to the studio, folks. It's great to have you listening in today, especially during this smoky period that we're going through right now. I do want to say it's a little exciting today. We're in our brand new refurbished other studio with some new equipment. May sound a little rough for a while. I know it always does when I'm on the air, but I'll do my best to get it into a more comfortable realm. So we'll get there. I know we will. And I hope that you, again, are having a fabulous Friday. Say, I just want to let you know, let's see, we finished that set with the song Keep On Trying. That's from the Shortcut Draw Blood album by Jim Capaldi of Traffic fame. Ahead of that, we heard Penthouse in the Woods. That was from the album Massachusetts by the Scud Mountain Boys from the East Coast back in the day. That was from 1996. And we got the set started with Locked Up in Georgia. And it's from the Moving Along album by Sue Palmer and her Motel Swing Orchestra. Pretty nice music there. She got a great voice. I'm going to just take us back real quick. Jim Capaldi was an English singer, songwriter, and drummer. His musical career spanned more than four decades, and he co-founded the progressive rock band Traffic in 1967 with Steve Winwood, and the two of them co-wrote the majority of the band's material. This was Jim's third solo album that we played today here, which was recorded at the infamous Muscle Shoals Sound Studio back in 1974. Pretty impressive. A lot of fun. I just want to say it's, again, time to be real careful out there with what we have for fire conditions outside. I know this weekend it looks like we're going to have some red flag warnings, some high winds. So hopefully today the firefighters out there will be able to get a handle on a couple of the fires and at least get them under a little better containment. But the bottom line is we owe our firefighters out there a world of thanks for the selfless and thankless job that they take on and do. They do an incredible job, and we would be in bad shape without them. So thank you guys out there for taking good care of all the rest of the population, and take care of yourselves out there while you can. Stay hydrated as well. So, hey, we're going to get off to the next set here. And we're going to start off with a track called Pacific Northwestern Blues, kind of a little more specific to us, I guess. We'll see how that goes. It's off the Saint of Lost Causes album by Justin Towns Earl. And it's coming right up for you right here on 88.9 KPOV Bend.

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You are listening to the Guitar Showcase. My name is Jim, and you are tuned in to 88.9 KPOV, Central Oregon's community radio station for all of us in this community. Also, I just want to say thank you to all of you that donate and help us keep this station on the air. I also want to say thanks to the folks that allowed us to grant to be able to build out this second studio, and we should be going back into the original studio and getting that ready and looking somewhat like the one that we're in. Anyways, let's talk about that last set there. All right, the last track we heard was Cross My Fingers. That was from the Perfectly Good Guitar album by John Hiatt. A lot of fun music on that album. Ahead of that, we heard We Are the Lonely, and that was from the Lost Dogs and Mixed Blessing album by John Prine. And John did that song with Gary Nicholson, the guitar player on that track. Just to mention, Marianne Faithful and John Jorgensen and a whole bunch of other artists are playing on that album, helping John out with that. So it's a lot of fun, great music. The next thing up, or the thing before that, let me put it that way, we heard A Political Blues. That was done by Dave Alvin, and that was from the album Long Distance Love, a sweet relief tribute to Lowell George. And I just want to say thanks to John on Backroads for sharing that with me. It's a spectacular album, and John, you know your Lowell George stuff. And we got the set started with Pacific Northwestern Blues. That was from the album The Saint of Lost Causes by Justin Towns Earl. A couple of things. Sadly, we lost just a couple of words with regard to Justin Towns Earl. Justin was the son of musician Steve Earl, who named him in honor of his best friend, Towns Van Sant. In spite of his early and prolific success, JT, Justin Towns there was quite self-destructive, unfortunately, when it came to his personal life, and that kind of started at an early age. And he sadly departed at the very young age of 38 due to an overdose. It was a sad end to a truly talented singer-songwriter. And I just got to say, he was peaking at that point. And so, once again, so sad to lose some of these artists to things that they just can't control, whether it's drugs, alcohol, or all of the above. It's just crushing, to say the least. Hey, this next set we've got coming up for you is going to be quite a bit of fun. We've got the beginning of this particular track set is Battle Ska Galactica by the Warsaw Poland Brothers. I just got to see the Warsaw Poland Brothers just a week ago over at a club, and really, they were spectacular. Really fun. A lot of great ska music going on here, and I hope that you like it, and hopefully we get them back into town in the near future. So hopefully that's what we get. Anyways, here comes that music. Hey,

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2: 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You are listening to the Guitar Showcase. My name is Jim. You've got you're dialed into 88.9 KPOV Bend, your Central Oregon community radio for our community, your community, and we're here for you. Say, I just want to get back to you here on that last set. The last track we heard there was Who's Gonna Take Your Garbage Out? That's from the Girl of the Century album by Rosie Flores. It always makes me think of how things will go after elections happen. Anyways, let's see. Ahead of that, we heard You Look Like the Devil. That's from the Silver Mountain album by the Dead String Brothers. And prior to that, we heard No Time to Waste by the Hacienda Brothers. I wonder if they know each other. And that's from the Hacienda Brothers album. And we got the set started with Battle Ska Galactica from the album of the same name by the Warsaw Poland Brothers. Again, that was a great show. If you hear they're coming back, I suggest you go see them. A lot of fun. And it was over at the Silver Moon. A couple more things about Rosie and her band. Rosie Flores is an American rockabilly blues and country musician who's been writing and performing since the 1970s. She currently resides in Austin, Texas, where August 31st was declared Rosie Flores Day back in the Flores Day by the Austin City Council back in 2006. And in the background, you also hear John Langford in there. John Langford and the Pine Valley Cosmonauts are backing Rosie up on this album. And this was Rosie's first record with Bloodshot Records. And one other thing, John also performed with the Waco Brothers band, too. So, hey, another brothers band. We'll have to do a show about brothers. Couple of things for you. I have an announcement. The 49th Summer of the Sun River Music Festival begins on August 10th in Bend and Sun River, featuring world-class orchestra musicians and acclaimed soloists performing eclectic works by American composers. For more information, visit sunrivermusic.org. One more thing, Hearts Unknown Education is hosting a fundraiser on Thursday, July 30th from 5 to 7 p.m. at its headquarters at 184 Northeast Franklin Avenue. Hue is a nonprofit providing free creative wellness programs where young people build confidence, explore their emotions, and discover how they can belong. The event will feature live music, a kids' art sale, Kids Art Sale and drinks from Dogwood and Deschutes Brewery. So, hey, that should be a real good time. That's next Thursday. It's almost a week away. You want to check that out. Let's see. We're going to kind of move towards some blues for you in this next set. And I just want to say we're going to get this whole thing started with the song Now You're Gone. This is by Boz Scaggs from that first album he did also at Muscle Shoals. And Dwight Allman just happened to be the guitar player backing him up at that period of time. So here you go, a little Boz Scaggs from 88.9 KPOV Bend.

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1: 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Rock on,

welcome back to the studio. It's great to have you listening in today. Happy Friday. Hope you got some big plans, things to do. I know we're going to be short a few programs like the World Cup. Quite an interesting finish on that last week. Glad to have some of the crazy with that over for the time being. Yeah, I'll just let you know what we finished up with there and what we heard in that last set. That last track was called Trail of Tears. That's off of the Impossible Bird album by Mr. Nick Lowe, the mellifluous Nick Lowe. Ahead of that, we heard Mama Don't Like No Wah-Wah. That's from the First Class Life album by Mike Zito. More on Mike in a second. Ahead of that was Further Up the Road, live at the old Waldorf album by Mr. Mike Bloomfield back in the day. Let's see. Ahead of that, we heard Riviera Blue. That was from the album Welcome to My Blues by Sean Chambers. And we got the set started with Now You're Gone by Boz Scaggs from the album of the same name. That was when Boz's first album. And he just happened to get lucky to have Dwayne Allman be his session guitar player for the album. Because that's where Dwayne was hanging out at back in 1969. So, and back to Mike Zito. Mike's been a top-notch singer, songwriter, and guitar player for many years with his own band, The Wheel, but has also been a record producer for Rough Records over the years with over 20 solo records and several with other bands and multiple awards. Mike is currently living in Texas and was also the force behind the discovery of many new female artists, guitar players like Samantha Fish, Vanya Sky, Galia Volt, Ali Venable, and Katarina Pijak, just to name a few of the female artists he's been involved with over the years. Mike is definitely a guitar player's guitar player, for sure. Coming up right now, we got some Boom Boom in the background from the Driving It Down album by Justin Johnson. I'm going to get this set rolling and pick you up toward the end of it to let you know what we heard and say adios. Anyways, enjoy the tunes.

Hey, y'all, it is just about time for my boot heels to be wandering, but I just want to fill you in on what we've been listening to in the last part of this show and the set. Right now, we're listening to Palace of the King from the Keep on Turning album by Seth Rosenblum. Ahead of that was Wearing Thin, like so many things in life. That's from the album City Night by Savoy Brown. Oh my gosh, what a band. Ahead of that was the song Girl in Motion from Face the Music by Nils Lofgren. And we started the set with the song Boom Boom from the Driving It Down LP by Mr. Justin Johnson. One heck of a guitar player. I think that guy could string a shovel and play it and sound really good. Let's see. Taking us out, it's going to be a song Stranger Blues from the album Let Love Show the Way by J.D. Simo. And I just want to say, and that's from the 2016 release, thank you all for listening in today. I hope you enjoyed the tracks. And I hope that you'll come back next week for some more incredible guitar players. I would also like to thank our staff, Lindsay, Jillian, and Warren, for all of the amazing work that they do here. Also, I would like to thank you for the support that you give to KPOV. Without you, we're just a memory. Hey, y'all, I hope you have a fabulous, less smoky weekend. If you see any firefighters out there, make sure and give them your thanks. I know I'll be thanking them any opportunity that I have for all of what they do to keep us safe. One more thing, be sure to use that sunscreen and stay hydrated, and maybe a little less time outdoors due to that current smoke level. So, anyways, love y'all. Take care. Jim out.

I'm running out of petrol now. Oh, we're slowing down a little bit. Going into the end of this one. Quite pleased about it, really. Hope you liked it.

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This is DJ JJJ. 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This is our background music of the night. This is Batu. This song is called Spiral from their new release called Exhale. You just heard, this is a Father Dionysius Tabakis. I can't even tell you what the name of the song is, but it's from his album Paradise Metal. Before that was Death Cab for Cutie, Punching the Flowers. Played some All Them Witches with their song Angel of the Wayside. Lil Black Keys in there with Lo-Hi. Brody and the Grodies doing Trump Can Eat Poop. And of course, our theme song Roadrunner, and that was performed by Carbon Silicon. I want to thank you for listening every Tuesday, 8 to 10, every Friday, noon to 2. Somebody's in here playing you some tunes. Tonight it's me. Last week was Scott Acock. And I'm not sure who's going to be next week. Maybe me? I'm not sure yet. Either way, there'll be a bunch of good music being played. We got some, I think it's new. Let me double check something for you. Some new Social D coming up next. Yeah, you're gonna like that, I'm sure. Yeah, I had a break last week, much needed. Was up in Canada. If you haven't been up there, I would suggest that you go. The dollar stretches right now pretty well, and it's a good time. Beautiful up there. All right, well, let's get back to it. I'm gonna get you into the Social D. This is Born to Kill from their album Born to Kill, new album this year, 2026. Hope you enjoy it. We'll be back in 20. This is Variable Velocity right here on 88.9 KPOV Bend, High Desert Community Radio.

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This is the song Swarm. It's our background music of the night. You just heard Tedeschi Trucks Band doing Midnight in Harlem. Before that was a little John Butler Trio, Spring to Come. 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And you'll see all the playlists up there. For years. Years of playlists. It's pretty cool. Check it out. What do I got to say? I don't know. There's not a whole lot going on. I've been gone for a week. 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Become one. Become an underwriter. Help us stay on the air. What do we have next? Let me see. Got this band, No Joy, and the song is Everything New from their album More Faithful. Hope you like it. We'll be back at the top of the hour. In the meantime, enjoy No Joy right here on 88.9 KPOV Bend. This is Variable Velocity. I'm your host, DJ JJJ.

All right. This is Variable Velocity. I'm your host, DJ JJJ, right here on 88.9 KPOV Bend, High Desert Community Radio. We got Batu playing in the background with the song Drift. You just heard new Babe Rainbow with the song Special from their new release, Acid and Honey. Before that was Yard Act, song New Beginnings. Some Dope Lemon with Sugar Cat. And we started that set off with No Joy, doing Everything New. Right here on VV, Variable Velocity. Every Tuesday is 8 to 10. Every Friday is noon to 2. We're a little over past the top of the hour, but halfway through the show here this evening. I hope you're enjoying it. Always check out kpov.org if you forget what we're playing, or if you forget what we played. I can't remember the song. It's on there. It is on there. Came across these newer to me recently. Band's called Twisted Teens. I'll be playing them next. They're out in New Orleans. It's a punk, I don't know what you'd call them. Punk. I don't know. Let me know what you think. You can call us 541-322-0863. Text us at 541-323-5768. Or email me at dj@kpov.org. It's pretty good stuff. Check them out if you get a chance on whatever platform you're on. The band's called Twisted Teens out of New Orleans. And this song is called Swamp from their album Florida Water Blues. So, yeah, punk blues? I don't know. Check them out. Anyway, I'll give you another listen to Batu doing Drift, and then we'll roll into Twisted Teens. Thanks for listening. 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

All right. DJ JJJ here. You got Batu playing in the background with Off Axis from the release Exhale. Little Damaged Bug before that with Overexposed. Some Psychedelic Furs. Because that's you, JP, with the song Fall. The Bel Air Lip Balms with Everybody Cool. And we started that set out with Twisted Teens doing Swamp from their new album, Florida Water Blues. Thanks for listening. I'm going to mix these up, actually. I'm just laughing at myself. Got some new Butthole Surfers coming up next after this. Just a reminder, every Tuesday, 8 to 10, every Friday, noon to 2, VV is on the air. If you like what we're playing and you want to check it out again, go to kpov.org. And you can see all the playlists on there. And this Butthole Surfer song coming up is called Jet Fighter. After the Astronaut is the name of the album. You heard it here on Variable Velocity and 88.9 KPOV Bend, a desert community radio. 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

All right. This is Batu in the background with Flicker right here on Variable Velocity 88.9 KPOV Ben, High Desert Community Radio. I'm your host, DJ JJJ. You just heard the Dexateens with Take Me to the Speedway. That's from their released Red Dust Rising. Before that was Coffin with Keep It Dark. Some Iron Maiden in there, The Trooper, and we started that set off with Butthole Surfers doing Jet Fighter from their album After the Astronaut. Hope you're enjoying the show. Got a few more songs for you. Not sure what is. I got some new Shonen Knife coming up next. And Antonio Baca Guy is the name of that song. But I want to thank you for listening. Like I said, we got a few more songs. Every Tuesday, 8 to 10. Every Friday, noon to 2. And yeah, got a few more here. So let's get on with it. Like I said, this is Shonen Knife right here on 88.9 KPOV Bend. This is Variable Velocity.

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3: All right. It's the end of the show. You just heard Mike Campbell and the Dirty Knobs with Don't Wait Up, featuring Chris Stapleton and Benmont Tench, right here on Variable Velocity 88.9 KPOV, Ben, High Desert Community Radio. You heard some new U2, Street of Dreams, before that. And that was our short little set for the evening, because this is the end of the show. And you know what's coming up next. We got some Clash with Revolution Rock. So thanks for listening. I hope you enjoyed it. Always check out kpov.org for the playlist. It's up there every week. Have a great week. Stay indoors. Smoke's pretty bad. Well, who knows now? I've been in here for 2 hours, but it's supposed to clear up in a couple days. Not sure, but it is pretty bad out there. Have a great week. Hopefully this weather's going to cool down. Fires will die down. And, yeah, we'll get back to a normal Ben summer. But have a great week. Don't drink and drive. Thanks for listening. And this is The Clash with Revolution Rock, right here on 88.9 KPOV Bend. You've been listening to Variable Velocity, and I was your host, DJ. Cheers, y'all.

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2: This is your KPOV Daily Report for Friday, July 24th, 2026. The price of oil on the global market hit $100 a barrel yesterday, the highest since May, as Iran and the United States traded airstrikes across the Middle East for a 12th consecutive night. Iran has largely closed the Strait of Hormuz in the Persian Gulf, effectively hampering the world's oil and gas supplies. Analysts say the latest round of hostilities could fuel inflationary pressures in the United States. The Trump administration estimates that the cost of the war has reached $37.5 billion. Defense Secretary Pete Hegseth has requested another $70 billion from Congress to fund the war effort and replenish weapons stockpiles. A jury returned verdicts on Wednesday that found Nike guilty of discriminating against a former employee because of her gender. The jury, composed of 7 men and 1 woman, determined that Nike paid Heather Hender less than her male counterparts and promoted her at a much slower pace, due in part to her sex. It awarded Hender nearly $20,000, but also ruled that Nike must pay at least $7.5 million in punitive damages. Hender's attorney, Laura Salerno Owens, said, quote, "This victory sends a message that workplace discrimination is unacceptable and has a price," unquote. Immigration arrests have climbed recently in Oregon as ICE officers have ramped up activity across the state. According to the Portland Immigrant Rights Coalition, 42 people have been arrested during the first half of July, a significant increase from recent months. The actual number is likely higher as it only reflects calls to the group's hotline. Oregon Senators Ron Wyden and Jeff Merkley joined more than 30 other Democratic congressional colleagues this week in demanding stronger accountability for ICE agents. As wildfires in central Oregon continue to burn out of control, Wyden and Merkley have urged the Federal Emergency Management Agency to ensure that all communities receive the federal resources they need to respond. Senator Merkley has proposed a grant program to help homeowners create defensible space around their properties and provide discounted insurance premiums for those who complete the fire protection program. And finally, Bend Fire urges residents to sign up for Deschutes Alerts, the county alert system that provides direct notifications for emergencies and evacuations through email or phone contact. It also recommends that residents know their evacuation routes and be prepared for intense smoke and low visibility on roads. Today's KPOV Daily Report was voiced by Dan Crossman and compiled by Pete Perry.

0: Hey, that's probably what it sounded like last night at the Hayden Holmes Amphitheater. Melissa Etheridge. And you are listening to the Dig This Show with Ricky Lee. Welcome to the station. Welcome to our new control room, Control Room B. It's a little bit different, but improved. And all of us volunteer DJs are just getting used to it. So bear with us. And excuse me. We have moderate air today as opposed to hazardous and very unhealthy. So I was able to ride my bike into the station for the first time all week to be able to get on the bike. I don't ride in that when the air's that bad. And, we just heard, yes, Melissa Etheridge doing a live version of I'm the Only One. I did not make it to the show last night, but I saw a set list. Looks like Melissa did about 8 songs. And Winona joined her for at least one of those. And maybe Melissa joined Winona later for her set, too. I'm not sure. But before that, we heard Till Tuesday, Don't Watch Me Bleed. And that's from Voices Carry, from going back to 1985. And that goes out to KPOV volunteer Hovey, because I know he's a big fan of Till Tuesday and Amy Mann. And before that, we heard Little Stephen and the Disciples of Soul doing Love on the Wrong Side of Town, a song that he wrote first for Southside Johnny in the Asbury Jukes. And that came from Little Stephen's Soul Fire album from 2017. And we start the show off today with an instrumental from Baja Fondo. They consist of about 8 musicians from Argentina and Uruguay. Got to see them in Stern Grove and Golden Gate Park in San Francisco some years ago. And they were really fun, incredible live band. So that was a nod to the recently concluded World Cup soccer tournament, during which I must admit that I've never been a big soccer fan, but I think I did contract a slight case of World Cup fever while that was going on. And yes, I enjoyed it. And that was Grand Guignol from Mar Dulce from 2007. And that wraps up the first set of music we've heard today. So stay tuned, and I got a message here for you, and I'll be right back.
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0: Yeah, that's an interesting show. I've caught a few episodes and always learned something from that show. And right now, I've got a couple of announcements here I want to read to you. 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And speaking of hot summers, let's get back to the music right now. This is, we're going to hear Long Hot Summer from the Tom Robinson Band.

0: All right, you've got the Dig This Show with Ricky Lee here for the next until 4 o'clock, playing you music here in the studio. We just heard We Are the Haluza Nation, a Tribe Called Red featuring Northern Voice doing Indian City. And before that, Southside Johnny and the Asbury Jukes Talk to Me from 1978, and the Warsaw Poland Brothers playing Rude Girl from 1997 from their album Battle Scar Galactica. They just played at Silver Moon last week here in town, and I sure hope they come back sometime. And we started the set off going back to 1978, the Tom Robinson Band doing Long Hot Summer. And that's what it is, and I hope you're enjoying it wherever you are. I made a comment last break about our smoke. Yes, we've been having some wildfires in the area, and this past week our smoke was pretty bad, but today it's back to moderate. Very nice outside, and we still have the heat, although not that bad, 90 degrees, 92 I think is going to be the high today. And I know other places around the country are a lot worse off than we are, so not complaining. All right, I got a couple messages on KPOV shows here coming at you, so don't touch that dial.
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0: Oh, yeah, two of the excellent shows you'll find here on KPOV. 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I guarantee it. There's such a wide variety of music and talk shows. Just a lot to choose from. So this next set of music I have lined up here, the first song we're going to hear, I wanted to play it. I'd played it maybe a year or so ago. Only once, and I thought, well, time to play that song again. I like it. And it inspired this six-pack of songs. Has Touch in the title, so all six of the songs coming up here have the word Touch in the title. So dig this.

0: Oh man, I dig that song, Touch, featuring Paul Williams, who joined Daft Punk on their wonderful album, Random Access Memories. One of my favorite summer albums, came out in 2013. It just, all the songs on it are pretty upbeat and fun and just sound like summer. That was, yes, 2013. And before that, we heard My Morning Jacket, Touch Me, I'm Going to Scream, Part 1 from Evil Urges. It came out in 2008. And going right before that, Josephine Baker, Don't Touch My Tomatoes, from 1960. And then the continuing the Touch songs, that set, Joe Cocker, Human Touch, a Springsteen song from 1997. And we heard the Grateful Dead live at Three Rivers Stadium in Pittsburgh, PA, on July 8th, 1990, doing Touch of Grey. And we started the set off with the Divinyls doing I Touch Myself from 1990, the song that inspired that set of touch songs. So hope you dug it. And I've got some announcements here for a couple of shows that I know you're going to enjoy. So stay tuned.
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0: 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And 88.9 on your FM dial here for Central Oregon, the High Desert, and beyond. So right now, this next set, we're going to get back to that brand new Stones album and the second song of the set. So here's three songs about you're no good and I'm no good. Well, we'll just take it from there.

on playing, and I want to tell you about this song that you might have been wondering about. There's those funny little words on the end. And when we was cutting this record, there was a friend of mine there from South Africa, and I said, I want to talk about being lost in the jungle. How do you say that in Zulu? And he said, Zulus don't get lost in the jungle. There's no way to say that. But I want to tell you, you know it's true that we do live in the jungle ourselves sometimes. So what these girls are saying, they're talking about a man gone crazy, a man is lost in the bush. The words are Dodo Kupanga, Dodo Kukala, Dodo Kupanga, Ukala Shati. Ain't that pretty? Sing it again for me.

0: Thank you very much. Thank you very much. Right now we're going to feature Phyllis Lindsay on a beautiful gospel ballad entitled Someday. Listen to this real close.
1: Okay, we're back. Boy, Lottie, I'd love me some Leon Russell live. Very, very, very live. It's recorded on August 28, 1972 at the Long Beach Arena in Long Beach, California. And before that, we heard Dolly Parton, assisted by Emmylou Harris and Sheryl Crow, You're No Good, the second version we heard of that. Then before that was from Dolly's album Rockstar from 2023. And then brand new music, the Rolling Stones, You Know I'm No Good, from Foreign Tongue.

0: And D.D. Warwick, before that, You're No Good, the original version from 1963. And that wraps up that set. Thank you for tuning in to the Dig This Show with Ricky Lee here until 4 o'clock, just shy of a half hour from now. Sonic Rainbow's coming right up. Got a couple announcements here, and I'll be right back.
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2: 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DJ Cool Breeze and DJ Paul spin your favorite tunes, plus a lot of fun music you probably haven't heard before. That's Sonic Rainbow, Fridays 4 to 5. Always interesting, and you never know what you'll hear next.
0: And you never know where the right buttons are to push in a new studio. Everything's kind of backwards. We're not used to it, so if you notice a few seconds of dead air here and there, it's just the DJ turning left to right, right to left, trying to figure out which button to push, which mouse controls which computer. There's two of them here. So, hey, we're having fun anyway. And speaking of the Friday lineup, yes, coming up at 4 o'clock, Sonic Rainbow, DJ Cool Breeze, DJ Paul, or Mr. Bill. And that's now from 4 to 6, two-hour show. And then at 6 o'clock, there's an encore broadcast of Day Tripper with K Spotter. And 8 o'clock, it's Vinyl Vortex with Jay. Then from 10 to midnight, Urban Mix with DJ T Unique. And at midnight, Backdoor Blues Encore with Blue Dog. So that's your Friday lineup. No reason to change it. No reason to touch that dial at all. So thanks for tuning in. And right now, I want to play a double shot of brand new tunes from the Stones from the Foreign Tongues album. I'm going to send this one out to my homies in Southeast Kansas. In Coffeyville, Andy and Alicia, I know you're probably listening. And have we lost a good friend, longtime friend, this past, from high school days, this past December. Lost Jeff to Alzheimer's. No, excuse me, Parkinson's disease is what Jeff had. And so these songs go out to Jeff and Andy and Alicia.

0: All right, gave you a bonus track there, Loving Cup, from my favorite Stones album, Exile on Main Street, from 1972. And before that, we heard Never Want to Lose You. And I tell you, that song even features Bruno Mars on cowbell. And this new Stones album is so good, and it's got a lot of guest people on it. Steve Winwood plays keyboards on it, on quite a few of the songs. Ben Montench from Tom Petty's Heartbreakers, he's on the album. Robert Smith from The Cure is on the album playing guitar. And, of course, Daryl Jones on just solid bass and Steve Jordan on drums. Just they do an outstanding job of backing the three main Stones who are left. So that's going to do it for the Dig This Show. Mr. Bill is up next with his traffic jam and it's part of Sonic Rainbow.
1: More cowbell. We need more cowbell.
0: And I'm going to send you out with an instrumental from Baja Fondo Tango Club, Crystal. Everyone out there, take care. Have a great week. See you back here next Friday.

You brought the frisbee, didn't you?

listening to KPOV Radio. This is Mr. Bill on the Sonic Rainbow Show. You're listening right now to Earl Klug. It's a cut called Back in Central Park. And this is High Desert Radio. We're here with the traffic jam that we do every Friday afternoon from 4 to 6. And first off, I want to thank Ricky Lee for 2 hours of really dig this show. I'm going to be playing tunes for the next hour, and it's going to be pretty much based on the Billboard Hot 100, starting from about 1965 forward. The first hour will be soul music, and the second hour is going to be pop. And so we're going to let Earl Klug just play here for a minute, and we'll get back to the other stuff.

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And I know this is pretty mellow for what usually happens with Sonic Rainbow, but we're getting it put together, and I'll be back in just a second.

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Who could have guessed? So what we're going to do is we're going to take this first hour and do some soul from back in the day. And these are going to start with 1965. And this is, first cut is by the Four Tops, I Can't Help Myself.

If you even have to guess who that was, shame on you. That is Michael and the Gang. And that is I'll Be There by the Jackson 5. That's from 1970. Before that was Say It Loud, I'm Black and I'm Proud. That was by James Brown's Soul Brother number one, GFOS, Godfather of Soul. 1967 was when Aretha Franklin gave us Respect. Before that was Hold On, I'm Coming by Sam and Dave. And starting off that set from the year 1965 was I Can't Help Myself, Sugar Pie Honey Bunch. These are all soul tunes that were around back then, and some may be to your liking, some not, but this is the way the history was made. Hey, Shepherd's House needs your help to keep our friends and neighbors fed and hydrated during the hottest summer days. They're in urgent need of bottled water, canned food, and more. Donations can be dropped off here in Bend at 1854 Northeast Division Street, as well as the Redmond location at 1350 South Highway 97. 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They have been really taxed lately, and they could really use your help. Coming up on this next set, we're going to start off with a song by Gene Knight from 1971, Mr. Big Stuff. So let's listen to her get it down. She's going to mess us up, no doubt about it.

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2: You know, he's right. You hate to hear that, but here's the big but. 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We have no sponsors. You never hear advertisements. It's all done by volunteers like yourself, helping us keep the lights on, and those of us here putting this out to you. So if you get a chance and you can help us out, let's do that. This is Mr. Bill on the Sonic Radio Show. This is the Traffic Jam. We're doing some soul music today for the first hour, and we're going to slow it down a little bit more. This is Roberta Flack doing what she does the best.

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1: That was our Jillian, and she says it better than anybody else. Hey, what you just listened to was some more of the Billboard top 100 from the last several years, from 65 on. And what we last heard was Fight the Power by the Isley Brothers from 1975. Prior to that was Feel Like Making Love by Roberta Flack. Beautiful song. Then we had Let's Get It On by Marvin Gaye from 1973. And before that, 1972, was Al Green giving us Let's Stay Together. And starting that set off was Jean Knight in 1971 doing Mr. Big Stuff. Yes, she's got it going on too. We're going to just get a little bit more going here in just a second. Single-day tickets and three-day passes are now available for the 2026 Sisters Folk Festival. This year's lineup includes 33 diverse acts playing at 7 venues in Sisters on Friday. Boy, have you got a choice. September 25th through September the 27th, that's a Sunday, this long-running annual event transforms the heart of the Sisters into a music lover's paradise with opportunities to discover new artists at every turn. You can purchase tickets and check out the schedule at sistersfolkfest.org. We're going to start this next set off, the last set of soul tunes on this hour, by a fellow named Johnny Taylor from 1976. Put your dancing shoes on. It's time for Disco Lady.

0: This is Tom Hudson, the HUD Man, and I host Center Stage KPOV's live local music show Saturdays from 2 p.m. to 4 p.m. We feature live sessions with local artists recorded right here at KPOV. 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
1: 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The HUD Man knows every musician around here, around Bend, even farther out. And he gets all kinds of people here, from singles to, gosh, we had a 10-piece high school group here the other day that killed it with the song Hey Jude. And I want to tell you about what you just heard from 1978. God, that sounded long ago. Serpentine Fire by Earth, Wind, and Fire. And before that, from 1977, was The Floaters with Float On. And we opened up this one with Disco Lady by Johnny Taylor. I'm going to kick out one more soul tune before we get into what I call our pop set, which should be about an hour's worth up. You're listening to KPOV High Desert Radio 88.9 right here in Bend, Oregon. And I'd like to remind you, too, that we're going out locally, nationally, and we're streaming all around the world. So people in Czechoslovakia, gosh, I wonder if they have subtitles on radio. Now, there's a head trip, isn't it? Whoa. Anyway, that's what we're doing. This is Mr. Bill on the traffic jam, trying to get all the folks home in one piece without looking at each other and shooting paintballs at their own windows and this sort of thing. We're going to wrap this soul set up with one by Chic, and it's called Good Times. Oh, get out on the floor. You know how it works.

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0: That's it for Chic. We're into our second hour now. This is going to be pop tunes. This is going to really turn you around backwards because it's going to be really different than what we've been listening to. The pop tunes, a lot of times, don't have a lot of soul to them, but they get it going. And this first one that we're going to kick it off with from, let's see, what year did he do this? This was 1965 by Sam the Sham and the Pharaohs. You may recall this. It's called Woolly Bully.
1: Uno, dos, one, two, tres, cuatro.